0: ways to for different setups. So the way that I wanted this particular concert to feel was as intimate and as close to the audience as possible. So I had the, I guess in English you call them the risers, taken down. So everything is floor level and people could sit either on cushions on the floor or then a few rows of seats. So I was trying to really go for what I feel is the spirit of this music, which is very, very intimate, small, solo performance that's also completely improvised. So that's why I ended up doing it like that.
1: We have a concert hall up in Chatham, New York, PS21, which has a proscenium stage. And in the past, they've used that proscenium stage. But I've noticed this past year when I was there, they do have risers and they kept the risers in place, but then they located seats around the performers as well.
0: Yeah, and it's interesting. I've also seen more and more of these arena acts and stadium acts that they've started to kind of approach the way they set up stages very differently. So it's not always that there's a stage at the end of some kind of a venue area and then the audience is separate. There seems to be a lot more creativity these days in terms of how people present their music also in concert.
1: Now, the albums we're going to be talking about, Sayer, Salt, Thirst, and Sayer, Kyo, which was the live recorded one, are all improvisational.
0: Yeah, it actually the way that this whole project Sayer came about was a bit of a happy accident in that I'd had for many years this goal that I'd set for myself of one day presenting something where I play solo. My last album, 3 Seconds, Kol Metoista, was with a 9-piece international ensemble, and it was quite large in scope and in scale. And I'd also been thinking for many years, how might I find an angle into solo performance, either on guitar or the oud, that felt like it was a personal angle that just didn't copy what other people's interpretations of that kind of a configuration were before me. And I spent more or less the last summer 2024 through March this year really exploring an instrument that I'd received as a gift from a former student, this late 1940s Gibson acoustic guitar that I had to have the neck reset by a luthier friend here in Helsinki. And after he returned the instrument to me, it felt like such a magical connection that it completely changed how I played. And it felt like I was exploring some kind of conversations with a very old soul in that instrument. And there was something in just the way that that particular instrument resonated and responded to my touch that took my playing into very different directions. And, you know, I spent then the winter, last winter, you know, occasionally just recording improvised demos at home, hoping to catch some seeds for composition later. I think it was March 5th this year. It was a Sunday afternoon. I was at home, made myself a cup of coffee and felt like playing. So I put a microphone in front of the guitar, not thinking about anything more than, let me just see what happens. Maybe I'll catch something. Maybe I won't. And 40 minutes later, I had a full solo album. It was very much a surprise. Also because it felt like time stopped for the 40 minutes that it took to make it. It was just this, I suppose, as close to a flow state as I've been able to get. And I was lucky enough to have the recording rolling, and it captured a lot of these new things that this guitar was provoking in me. So that was basically what happened. So I'd been exploring these musical gestures over the winter that didn't have any, you know, pre-composed content, stuff like octave or double stop or very left-hand pressure, just kind of more like little keywords or things like this to provoke ideas. And that's what I was doing that day. And out came an album all of a sudden.
1: And this album of improvisation that came out of this session that you did at home is all with this new guitar.
0: Yeah, it's just me sitting with that guitar playing fingerstyle, one microphone in front. You can hear me moving a cup of coffee around, sipping coffee every once in a while. My friend Luis Baquet, who later mixed and mastered the album, he forced me to remove a sneeze, but that's the only edit in the whole form.
1: Because there's a unity, a wholeness to each of the two pieces. You divided this work into Salt and Thirst, and each of those have a unique unity, and they are different from one another. I'll point out some things that I heard, the differences between the two improvisations. And so after you recorded the entire session, did you then go back and say, oh, well, this is sort of reflects this and this sort of reflects this, and divide it into the two?
0: You know, it was a question that I wrestled with for quite a while, because, you know, since I'm a child, I'm very much into long forms of music. I like albums. I like long books. I like, these days, long series. Just, you know, long forms. And given that the way this music came about, it was just one long form where I thought that, okay, so maybe 40 minutes as one track is a little bit heavy to digest. And at the time, I hadn't yet decided on whether I would put it up on streaming services or not, or radio or not. I knew that the music wasn't exactly commercial per se, but I felt like it might have a certain kind of audience who enjoys long form musical development. But I did a few experiments where I played the 40 minutes as one track to a few trusted friends who I knew would be very critical listeners. And the feedback I got was universally, this has to be released. They were very encouraging. Then I did an experiment where I divided into 9 separate tracks as kind of, you know, based on my stopping and starting, you know, when I was playing and, you know, basically when I was drinking coffee. And then I sent that to them, and the feedback I got was, you broke it. What did I do? It's the same exact music. I didn't change any of the pauses in between the tracks. It was just divided into 9 different listenable tracks, as in 9 tracks on a CD. And they just said, no, they don't perceive the form the same way. They start to listen in 9 shorter arcs as opposed to one long one. And I thought that was interesting, and I realized that I do agree with them. And then in the end, I decided that, okay, I can make this fit on 2 sides of a vinyl if I split it in 2. So I think the Salt side is 23 minutes and Thirst is 17 minutes, or the other way around. I forget the lengths, but it seemed like the 2 arcs made sense without compromising the idea of long form. And because I perceived a musical contrast with the Thirst side beginning a little bit on a brighter note there, I decided to just cut it there. And as always with music, there's something in when I get a musical idea and I listen back, it happened with 3 seconds, Kolme Toista, and it's 5 movements and everything. There's something in the music that I start to get words and images, and then that's how I title it. And I think because of the contrast and what I felt like the music narrated, then it became Salt and Thirst, which people can imagine how those two might relate narratively.
1: Yeah, to me, there is a uniqueness between the two, but a link. So let's get into them. Salt opens very simply and quietly. very, very simple lines with a slow crescendo. But then it becomes increasingly rhythmic as it proceeds. And this section, knowing your work with the oud, maybe I was influenced by that, but I had sort of like a Middle Eastern feel to it, a very ethnic feel of the music. Then you had a coffee break. I just wrote pause. Didn't know there were coffee breaks. So there was a pause, and then you resumed with a very quick fortissimo and much denser. So there was a real transition here as a result of that pause. And it still kept with the Middle Eastern sonic flavor. But then as it progressed, it returned to sort of somewhat more of the simpler patterns and became a little bit less what I'll call Middle Eastern. Then there was a pause. And then we went back to a simpler sound for a short time and then progressively became more ornamented. So again, that Middle Eastern sort of ornamentation. And to me, that's what gives it that flavor. Then there was a pause and then a very extended, simple, quiet passage again. And this moved more into what I was thinking was more of a folk-like melody over an ostinato, the way you played it. And then that came to an end.
0: Yeah, I mean, it's interesting to hear you as somebody, not me, reflecting on this. In general, the way that I think about these things is however any listener hears these things is equally valid. Interestingly, I think you and I happen to hear these very similarly in this. I think, you know, to be very honest, I don't really remember much conscious thought in the recording moment. It was just, it felt like an extended moment where I was somehow hyper-present. And I tend to be very critical of my playing, so it was also wonderful because it was an extended moment of no second guessing. It was just, something was coming. And I mentioned that one of these initial gestural cells that I'd been experimenting with was double stops, two notes at once. That's, I remember starting with two open strings on this guitar, played at the same time, and then following whatever came into my imagination and having heard it back then later, I thought, what I was surprised by was how many different references to different string instruments, some of which I don't play, were kind of being channeled somehow. So there's something like maybe in the more sparse moments that are more open, more resonant, where the music takes a little bit more time to unfold, I hear a lot of Finnish kantele, which is this five-string instrument, very central to Finnish folk music. I don't play that instrument, but for some reason, something in the sound of the guitar seemed to provoke maybe kind of sonic memories of that. Because the whole theme or the concept behind Saiba is to explore the relationship between sounds and memories and how they are connected, entwined, entangled, and how they provoke one another. So there was something in the sound of the guitar that brought up gondele. Then in the more, when it starts fortissimo, this more rhythmic part, there I thought that somehow I think the oud was coming through a lot. But there's also something about it that reminds me of the Moroccan gimbri or sintir, or even to some degree some kind of almost talking drum. So I felt like there, the thumb technique that I ended up using, which I had to actually learn after recording because I'd never done that before, it sounded like a cross between a drum and some kind of string instrument. And the other thing that I'd been exploring over that last winter was speech-like patterns and figures on my instruments. So how could I make an instrument sound like it's talking? So I think some of the phrasing is also influenced just by language and speech. But I can definitely was coming through a lot.

0: some memories back. And I interact a lot with Finnish folk musicians here. So it's more present, I think, that sound in my life than it has been before. So it's possible that it just kind of somehow was refracted in my playing as well.
1: And I remarked on it before, but one of the most remarkable things I found with Salt was the dichotomy and density of the music. There's some very simple, a lot of silence between chords, between strums early on, and then it became denser and denser and denser sonically. With a lot of multiple playing, you know, the ostinato underneath the melody, for instance. And then it got simpler again when you went to that folk direction. I'm calling it a folk direction.
0: Right.
1: And again, you said you weren't thinking of it. It was just flowing out of you.
0: Mm-hmm.

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0: 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Season 14 of the Savannah Voice Festival is themed Sunny Days and Starry Nights and includes opera, art song, musical theater, and popular song. It is Everything Voice from August 7th to the 16th at several locations around Savannah. More information and tickets can be found at www.savannahvoicefestival.org. Women Heart Savannah, a local heart health support group, meets on the third Thursday of each month from 5:30 to 6:45 p.m. at the Chatham County Health Department Midtown Clinic at 1602 Drayton Street. There is no cost to attend. The goal of Women Heart Savannah is to provide education and information about healthy lifestyle changes to prevent cardiovascular disease in women in Chatham County. The next meeting will be on Thursday, August 20th. Contemporary Classics features weekly conversations with and the music of nationally and internationally known contemporary art, music, musicians, and composers. Join me, Dave Lake, your Contemporary Classics host, and these musical guests each week on Tuesday nights from 8 to 10 p.m. on WRUU. Welcome back to Evening Eclectic. I'm your host, Dave Lake. Tonight on Evening Eclectic, I have back guitarist and oud player Yussi Reonin to talk about two new albums, the studio recorded Sayer Salt Thirst and the album Sayer Kayo, live in Helsinki. Both albums were released in late October on Unmusic Records. And the second part, Thirst, to me opens with that, again, a quiet moment. Because throughout Salt, you had both the more fortissimo and more quiet sections. And it opened with a quiet section with this folk melody. So like it was a continuation of what we were listening to before. And again, it was that folk melody over the ostinato, which you ended with in Salt. But here, I found in Thirst, you got much more bluesy with bent notes and glissando-esque movements between note to note. And I think I heard harmonics and some muted tones. You know, you block the ringing of the strings, mm-hmm. where the muted becomes very predominant. But still you had that rhythmicity, that rhythmic feeling. And the folk-like feeling sort of continued through it, even where you had those bluesy elements. But then as this piece went on, you had a pause, and then it's got a little bit quieter, and you had the simple folk-like melody over the complex ostinato again. You then had another pause, and it was simpler with a slight crescendo, and you reset the folk and increased complexity. And then a pause, you sort of reset the music and had a more complex. And then a pause, and you reset to start relatively simple and then get more complicated as you go on. It was really interesting, these sort of resets during Thirst. Multiple breaks. But with each break, you'd restart what you were doing before. And it seemed to be the same pattern.
2: Yeah, I think that even when I'm improvising, and I say this as this particular recording was very much just in this flow state of playing and being very present, but I didn't feel like I was intellectually trying to construct anything. It was just following what I thought the music was asking of me in that moment. But I also, at the same time as I say that, I can't deny that my composer mind does play a role in my choices. So I think in the way that I, like at the very end of the third side, I return to some of the related colors from the beginning of the salt side. At least to my ears, there is this kind of continuity and narrative to what I'm playing. So as much as I'm kind of weaving this music out of more or less thin air from my memories of what these sounds provoke as I'm playing from these gestural cells that I mentioned, I think it's almost like freestyling in hip hop in a way where I'm still trying to come up with something coherent. But it's the storytelling that it's not just some kind of ad hoc randomness. I'm trying to find a story and musical arcs, and maybe here there's a side plot, side twist. It's sort of a very intuitive process in the moment. And I think what's been interesting is that moment that was captured on that recording reflects still me for the first time discovering certain things from this particular Gibson acoustic guitar. And there's something in the sound that also led me towards those blues references that you mentioned, because that's, you know, a lot of the music that I grew up listening to as a kid was very blues based. I mean, I have a still Jimi Hendrix here in the back, and I've been really into especially Lightnin' Hopkins and also West African artists, Ali Farka Touré, Vieux Farka Touré, that there's something happening, I think, where I was, yeah, something drew me to explore the blues sources as well, which I think there's some intuition that I've had for a long time where there's a lot of connections between the expressiveness of those quote-unquote blue notes and also between the microtones in Arabic maqam and the ornaments and the phrasing. So it's in a way somehow these things became kind of weaved together as I was improvising, I suppose.
0: And in Thirst, it was really interesting how you do these resets. And knowing that you were improvising, I couldn't get out of my mind the idea of, well, let's begin this again, okay? And let's try something a little bit different. Well, let's begin it again. And let's try something a little bit different. Let's begin it again. And let's see how it goes in this direction. So was that running through your mind, or is that how you improvise?
2: It's interesting you say that. I think a lot of the time, whether I'm composing or improvising, I'm always looking for an answer to, you know, where does the music live? Where is it hiding? Where is the music happening? And it could be that these restartings was that I'd explored one idea. Now that you mentioned, I think I do remember something where I was feeling like, you know what, there's still more to discover in that general direction, but maybe what if I approach it like this? What would that reveal? What would that bring out? I always feel like I'm kind of negotiating and trying to find a way for music to appear, whether I'm composing or improvising. So it could very well be that it was something like that, where the lengths of the arcs on the Thirst side are quite different than on the Salt side of this album. So, and maybe it could also be something that after having played for so long, maybe I was running out of steam a bit. I don't know. It's kind of like, okay, so let's try that. And then you go for a little bit chasing an idea, and then you wind down, and then small breather, let me try again. And always trying to find something new in a way.

0: This is WRUULP, Savannah, Georgia, 107.5 FM, WRUU.org. We are Savannah Soundings Community Radio with Global Soul. Tonight on Evening Eclectic, I have back guitarist and oud player Jussi Reijonen to talk about two new albums, the studio recorded Sayer Salt Thirst and the album Sayer Kayo, live in Helsinki. Both albums were released in late October on Unmusic Records. Then, more recently, basically a month before the release of the album, you did the Sayer Kayo, live in Helsinki. You divided this into three parts. And the first part, Hala, which I understand is Finnish for frost.
1: Yes.
0: Is really speaks to me as salt. Mm. I mean, there are a little bit elements of thirst in it too, but really it speaks to me as salt. Fez is to me as certain elements of salt, where Viela, which I understand is means yet, I think went in a different direction than the first album.
1: I mean, I gotta say, it's really nice to talk to somebody who's listened this deeply to this music. I'll get to answering the question directly, but to contextualize my answer, maybe I should explain more about my concept of exploring the relationship between sounds and memories, or memory, in this whole project. So, you and I have talked about this before, but for your listeners, I mean, I was born in northern Finland on the Arctic Circle. But then I grew up between age 6 and 15 in moving back and forth between the Arctic Circle and then Amman, Jordan, Dar es Salaam, Tanzania, Muscat, Oman, and Beirut, Lebanon. And we did so much moving that I've noticed as I've gotten older that I think I've processed a lot of those experiences through music. As a child, just being completely transported, listening to music in those different environments. And, you know, whether it was Hendrix or whether it was metal or whatever it was that I was into at the time as a kid and as a teenager, or then the music from those environments, like hearing Fairuz, the legendary Lebanese singer, through distorting transistor radios in Lebanon, or Umm Kulthum, Wadi Asafi, all these just incredible artists. They were kind of in the, let's say, sonic environment around me. And I noticed, I think, for the first time, maybe 17, 18 years old, when I was already back in Finland, that many times when I was improvising, what came out was very referent of the Middle East and of East Africa. So it kind of, there was something, and it, for some reason in particular, when I would play steel string acoustic guitar, those memories and references would start to come out in the improvisation. So it's been a long process of exploring this, what draws me to these kinds of sounds that I also compose with in my ensemble work. Why did I gravitate towards also picking up the oud? Which was actually, I bought it in Fez in Morocco. That's why I named the second part of the Kayo album Fez, in homage to where I got my first oud. So this idea of the interconnections between certain sounds and memories has been kind of an ongoing thought process for me for many years. And then a friend of mine introduced me to this concept of the memory palace, which is this method of memory recall, that if one wants to recall certain things in a particular order, one constructs a mental memory palace in their mind and then imagines very vividly certain locations in the memory palace and then places some kind of mental image into a very specific location of the memory palace. And then the idea is that you mentally go through those locations of the memory palace, always in the same order. And then that would help you to recall these things that you were wanting to remember. Might be useful for studying for a test, maybe, or something like that. But I started playing with the poetry of that, and I was wondering, had I maybe constructed some kind of memory palace of sound throughout my childhood so that I'd put some memories of things that I experienced, places, people, sounds, that I'd map them onto particular kinds of musical sounds. And is that what's happening when then I hear those sounds or I play those sounds on my instrument intentionally or by accident, that these memories come back? So sair, which in Arabic means course or motion or pathway, is a metaphorical idea of a pathway through this memory palace. So I mentioned those gestural cells that I was exploring. They were intentionally chosen so that they would provoke those memories. And so it's kind of like a visiting a previously constructed memory palace to see what's there. And then the musical form is the pathway or the sair through that. So then to answer your question about the live album, you know, Salt Thirst was such a surprise. And as I was preparing for the first public concert performance of Sair, I was kind of debating, you know, how am I going to approach this? Do I try to chase that feeling of just magical, I'm going to find something that deep and so energizing and that flow state? Or am I going to use themes from the ones that appeared when I was improvising Salt Thirst? And then what I realize is that if I'm exploring the connections between sounds and memories, maybe at this stage, I can think of Sair as an ever-evolving, kind of like a musical organism, where with each performance, I revisit my memory palace, and then maybe I can either come up with new ideas through improvisation, like revisiting these gestural materials, or then if I revisit these melodies or themes or rhythms or sounds that I discovered with Salt Thirst, what happens when I engage with them this time? So I think that solved the question for me at that point. So I was thinking that, you know what, I'm just going to go and play. And if I come up with something new, great. If I gravitate towards similar melodies, similar themes that I discovered, that's fine too. And then let me just improvise from there. So I hadn't decided on what's going to happen when I went on stage. What you hear is the complete concert, no edits. And it ended up being exactly like you say, that there were certain themes that I discovered in recording Salt Thirst that then reappear on the live album, but they sometimes go in different places. And the only thing that I had decided on was that I was going to play two arcs, one on steel string acoustic, the same Gibson guitar, and one on Arabic Ode. But then in the concert itself, after I'd finished the guitar arc, which became Halla, and then the oud part, which I then called Fez, it didn't feel like it, the form. This was my composer's mind coming. It didn't feel like the form was yet complete. So I decided just in the spur of the moment to just grab the guitar. Fortunately, the sound crew was awake and they came and moved the mic back to where it had to be for the guitar. And I recorded this short coda that became Viela. So that's kind of how it happened. So in a way, I think of

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1: This portion of WRUU's programming is brought to you by listeners like you and by the 2026 Savannah Voice Festival. Season 14 of the Savannah Voice Festival is themed Sunny Days and Starry Nights and includes opera, art song, musical theater, and popular song. It is Everything Voice from August 7th to the 16th at several locations around Savannah. More information and tickets can be found at www.savannahvoicefestival.org. Performers for Social Justice Awareness, a nonprofit theater group producing minimalist staged readings with social justice themes, is presenting excerpts from Harriet Jacobs' 1861 autobiography, Incidents in the Life of a Slave Girl. The staged reading will be presented at Radiant Center, 2204 Skidaway Road, Savannah, on September 26th at 7 p.m. No reservations are required. Arts Southeast is seeking vendors for the Sulphur Studio Street Fair as part of the October 1st Friday in Starland on Friday, October 2nd from 5 to 9 p.m. The street fair celebrates exhibition openings, continuations, and closings, all happening on October 2nd. Deadline to apply is September 5th, and more information and application can be found at artsoutheast.org/street-fair-app. This music is often called classical music, but remember, Mozart, Beethoven, and Liszt were the rock stars of their time, so I simply call it great music. I'm your host, Dave Lake, and join me for four centuries of great music, with new episodes each week on Sundays from 3 to 5 p.m. We also have encores of these episodes on Saturdays from 3 to 5 p.m. from mid-June to early December. Welcome back to Evening Eclectic. I'm your host, Dave Lake. Tonight on Evening Eclectic, I have back guitarist and oud player Jussi Reijonen to talk about two new albums, the studio recorded Sayer Salt Thirst and the album Sayer Kayo, live in Helsinki. Both albums were released in late October on Unmusic Records. As I was listening to Hala, I got this sort of similar opening that you did with Salt. This repeated chords and notes with these gaps in between them. Dynamics were quite different. In the initial improvisation of Salt, it was like a slow evolution. But in the live performance, Hala, it was, again, this very simple opening, very similar. But you had much more dynamics in that first part. That crescendos to much louder peaks in that first part than you did in the improvisation. And then it evolved. This is one of the things about improvisation, I guess, is that, I mean, it's not constructed, it sort of evolves.
2: Mm-hmm. Yeah.
1: And you get this evolution into the more ethnic sounding. Now, it wasn't really the stronger Middle Eastern sound that I heard in Salt, but there were elements of that. There were probably here an ornamentation, there an ornamentation that sort of gave a sense of that. But the bluesy came through too. There was then this more touch of that muted sound that I mentioned before when I was talking about Thirst, actually. That sort of muted sound. And then you had a little bit more bluesy, which again was more a characteristic of Thirst in the improvisation album. Then it's moved a little bit back toward the Salt side and a little bit more of that Middle Eastern feel. But again, it wasn't as obvious, and it wasn't as sustained. You moved in and out of that feel, at least to me. And then you had a very quiet ending with a louder chord and then quieter chords. Mm. And so it was really sort of nice finish to it.

0: Now, Fez was dedicated to where you got the oud that you play. And that has a very rhythmic opening with Middle Eastern flair, melody, and ornaments, very typical of what one would expect from you playing the oud. But it also ends very interestingly because you end with this quiet and then louder pair of chords.
1: Yeah, I mean, Fez, for me, it was interesting. I was in Arabic music, improvisation is called taqseem, and that has a particular kind of form that is associated with it, how one modulates from one maqam to another. And there also the pathway through a maqam is called sa'ir, just like my albums here. But in playing that particular part of the concert, I wasn't consciously trying to play a classical or traditional Arabic taqseem. I was just exploring the sound of the instrument and my memory palace from the same, I suppose, perspective as I did on the guitar. So then you hear some of the melodies from even Salt Thirst came back into the now played on oud. And I hear a lot of the influence of the Iraqi player Munir Bashir in some of the sections where it's a little bit more open and the microtones that I'm playing on the high string. And this particular instrument that I purchased from my mentor Simon Shaheen's brother, Najib Shaheen, in New York, I think in 2011, it's so resonant that the overtones at times they were almost overwhelming in that room. So that also had a big influence in how I negotiate the space. And yeah, I mean the way that it seemed like, you know, as I was finishing that part of the concert, I started to feel like, okay, now the oud has spoken everything it has to say. But like I said earlier, the concert didn't feel complete. So then I ended up going back to the guitar. It was a very interesting experience also to switch between instruments and see what that does to the musical ideas that come.
0: And the guitar used in this live performance, was that the Gibson?
1: Yes, very same.
0: And I see what you just said in terms of Viela, because it has a very simple opening, much like you did with Hala. And then it has a bit of that Middle Eastern flair, like you did with Fez. And then it's interesting because in the chordal sequence, particularly toward the end, it sort of goes minor and then back to major. And I think it switches keys. And then you end with a strummed chord and plucked chord.

0: And so tonight on Evening Eclectic, I've had back Finnish guitarist and oud player, Jussi Rajonen, to talk about the two new albums. And the first one was the studio recorded Sayer's Salt Thirst. And the second album was Sayer Kayo Live in Helsinki, which, as we mentioned, was recorded at the Black Box Theater at the Musiikkitalo in Helsinki, Finland in September of 2025. And both albums were released in late October of 2025 on Unmusic Records, which is UC's new label. And so I want to just thank you so very much for talking to me, UC, about these albums.
1: Thanks so much for having me again, David. It's always a pleasure to talk to you. I can't thank you enough for this. I mean it when I say it's always good to talk to you. It's a lot of fun to nerd out on this stuff.
0: 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We are Savannah Soundings, community radio with global soul. 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So sit back for an hour of

When Coleman Hawkins squared off against Lester Young in a late night jam in Kansas City in the late 1930s, a new saxophone king was crowned who would be forever known as Prez. Such jam sessions are often still special occasions in which jazz musicians perform without any serious preparation, offering audiences an opportunity to hear the players articulate their skills, always with the possibility of getting shown up in the process. I'm Ryan McMakin, and on this episode of Savannah Music Festival Live, we'll listen to a memorable jam session from the spring of 2014, when Christian McBride and his trio took the bandstand, along with trumpeter Terrell Stafford and trombonist Wycliffe Gordon, before being joined by a host of players including Cyrus Chestnut, Etienne Charles, Marcus Roberts, Rodney Whitaker, Jason Marsalis, and more. Let's go now to the stage at the Charles H. Morris Center in Trustees Garden as Christian McBride counted off for the Horace Silver composition entitled Sister Sadie, live at the 2014 Savannah Music Festival.

0: 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Let's return now to the bandstand and listen as Christian McBride introduces the players.
1: Thank you. Wow, never seen a standing ovation at a jam session before. That's a first. How about it for Ulysses Owens Jr. on the drums? Bill. Christian Sands on the piano. Wycliffe Gordon on the trombone. And me and this amazing man on the trumpet. We go back almost 25 years to Bobby Watson's band, Horizon. And God, she's just amazing. You see that smoke coming out of his horn? Mr. Terrell Stafford, ladies and gentlemen. Oh, wait. Here comes Cyrus Chestnut, ladies and gentlemen. The Nut Man speaks. What about one of them horn players? I see ATN Charles. Way home.

now. We ain't done yet. Cyrus Chestnut. Etienne Charles. Boss. Oh my goodness. It looks like Mr. Marcus Roberts coming up to the stage.

We just listened to highlights from the Late Night Jam at the 2014 Savannah Music Festival, featuring the Christian McBride Trio with special guests Wycliffe Gordon, Terrell Stafford, Cyrus Chestnut, Marcus Roberts, Rodney Jordan, Etienne Charles, and Jason Marsalis. Christian McBride's trio featured Christian Sands on piano and Ulysses Owens Jr. on drums. And that brings us to the end of another edition of Savannah Music Festival Live. The performance was recorded and mixed by Kevin Rose of Elevated Basement Studio. You can hear this program again online at savannahmusicfestival.org. I'm Ryan McMakin, and I invite you to join us again next week for another edition of Savannah Music Festival Live.

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3: Women Heart Savannah, a local heart health support group, meets on the third Thursday of each month from 5:30 to 6:45 p.m. at the Chatham County Health Department Midtown Clinic at 1602 Drayton Street. 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

Chinatown. The street moves by, but you and I are perfectly still. And still I feel this little nagging thing, like there's somewhere I should be, like there's something wrong with everybody else but me. There's something in the air, I guess it's the pollution.

0: I don't know if this is weird, but I thought last Saturday was really fun, and I'm just calling to remind you about our date tomorrow, 6:30 sharp. So, call me back. Or don't. And I'll just see you tomorrow.
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0: Savannah Scholars, a nonprofit dedicated to improving college access and graduation rates for high-achieving, low-income Chatham County high school students, recently announced it has extended the deadline for its third cohort of students to July 15, 2026. 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

0: listeners of WRUU, there comes a time in life where you need to ask yourself a question. And today that question is, do you want to hear a local man interview mythical creatures such as Frankenstein's monster, the mummy, the Mothman, a vampire who's very old named Count Succula, and other musicians? If so, you can tune in to this station, WRUU, on Thursday nights at 9 p.m. Eastern to hear the Kromdar Hour with me, your host, Kromdar. We'll see you there.
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And what have you got without routine? You peel the skin of a tangerine, and inside it you see an eight ball, and it just turns.

Everyone can make it home. Everyone can face a crisis, but not everyone can make it home.

0: The Savannah Fire Department requests parents, caregivers, and the community to take immediate action if they see children locked alone in a vehicle. The Savannah Fire Department has responded to 13 incidents involving children left in locked vehicles in 2024 to date. Leaving a child unattended in a vehicle poses a severe risk, even on a moderately warm day. The interior of a locked car can reach high temperatures within minutes. If you see a child alone in a car, call 911 immediately. Emergency personnel are trained to respond swiftly.
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0: Hello and welcome to Background Briefing, available 24/7 at backgroundbriefing.org. I am Ian Masters, and today we'll examine a number of stories and issues in the news. We'll begin with Friday's opening of the Gordie Howe International Bridge between Canada and the US, which Trump delayed, then after boycotting the ceremony, slapped a 50% tariff on Canada. Joining us to discuss Trump's stupid and unnecessary war with our good neighbor is Andrew Latham, a professor of international relations at McAllister College in St. Paul, Minnesota, specializing in the politics of international conflict and security. He was formerly the Non-Proliferation Arms Control and Disarmament Fellow at the Canadian Department of Foreign Affairs and International Trade and a lecturer at the Canadian Armed Forces School of Aerospace Studies. And he has a recent article at The Conversation, Is Trump Heading for a Pyrrhic Victory in Iran? Then with Trump's painfully embarrassing and pathetic attempt at humor at Friday's White House Correspondents' Banquet, further evidence we didn't need that we have a raving lunatic in the Oval Office. We'll speak with Robert Kuttner, the co-director and co-editor of The American Prospect and the Ida and Maya Kirstein Chair at Brandeis University. He was formerly an assistant to the legendary I.F. Stone, a chief investigator for the Senate Banking Committee, and for 20 years wrote a column at Business Week. His books include Can Democracy Survive Global Capitalism and Going Big, FDR's Legacy, Biden's New Deal, and The Struggle to Save Democracy. And he has a new memoir we will discuss, Notes for Next Time, Surviving Tyranny, Redeeming America. Then finally, we'll be joined by guest host Anna Leia, who will be speaking with Coco Fusco, a Cuban-American artist and writer based in New York, discussing the release of the Cuban dissident artist Luis Manuel Alcantara, who helped found a political movement that Secretary of State Rubio characterized as, quote, a beacon of hope for a generation of Cubans who refused to live under tyranny. However, Coco does not give Rubio credit. Instead, it was the artist's friends, not the State Department, that made the release happen. And before we begin, for over a decade we have warned that Trump is both a criminal and likely a traitor, not to mention he's mentally unstable, egomaniacal, woefully ignorant, wildly incompetent, insatiably greedy, and spectacularly corrupt. Now it should be clear to all that Trump is doing everything he can to rig the next election and end American democracy as we know it. During these critical months, weeks, and days before the November elections, Background Briefing will intensify its investigations to expose MAGA chicanery, criminality, and cruelty while exploring strategies and popular movements to ensure a massive turnout to remove our corrupt autocrat, as the Hungarian people showed us by getting rid of Trump's buddy Orban in a landslide. To help sustain us as we increase our staff to cover this critical moment, you can make a tax-deductible donation to our nonprofit foundation, the Public Truth Media Foundation, at publictruthmedia.org or at backgroundbriefing.org/donate. And thank you. And joining us now is Andrew Latham, a professor of international relations at McAllister College in St. Paul, Minnesota, specializing in the politics of international conflict and security. He was formerly the Non-Proliferation Arms Control and Disarmament Fellow at the Canadian Department of Foreign Affairs and International Trade, and is a lecturer at the Canadian Armed Forces School of Aerospace Studies. And he had a recent article at The Conversation, Is Trump Heading for a Pyrrhic Victory in Iran? Welcome to Background Briefing, Andrew Latham.
1: Always a pleasure.
0: Well, thanks for joining us, Andrew. And it was a pretty sad spectacle on Friday with the opening of the Gordie Howe Bridge between Windsor, Ontario and Detroit, named after the Canadian hockey star Gordie Howe, who played 25 seasons for the Detroit Red Wings. This is a bridge that cost $4.5 billion, or in Canadian money, $6.4 billion. But it was delayed by Trump because he took a donation from the Maroon family, who own a rival bridge, the Ambassador Bridge. And it's a pretty flagrant example of corruption or pay-to-play, given that back in February, there was a meeting before Maroon and Howard Lutnick to block the opening of the bridge. Of course, Maroon had donated $1 million to a super PAC devoted to Donald Trump. So how did the opening of the bridge strike you in terms of a kind of a metaphor, if you will, for the state of U.S.-Canadian relations?
1: Well, I think it is a very powerful metaphor. The new bridge is more accessible. It carries more traffic. It is connected to highway systems on both sides. It has every advantage over the old Ambassador Bridge. But that didn't seem to matter to President Trump, who made his mind up, it seems, from the outside looking in, based on a donation by the family that owns the Ambassador Bridge. That seems like the definition of corruption. Part of a much bigger picture, of course, of Canada-U.S. trade relations and relations more broadly. But that one sticks out as the most flagrant and obvious example of petty corruption that I've seen in any of these trade negotiations or relations.
0: And now, of course, Trump has slapped a 50% tariff on Canadian goods, which will impact about $28 billion Canadian dollars, $19.8 million US dollars worth of Canadian exports to the United States. But it's only 5% of what the US imports from Canada. So how big a deal is this 50% tariff that Trump just announced?
1: Well, in practical terms, it is 5% of Canadian exports to the United States, and explicitly exempted are things which the U.S. needs to get from Canada: potash, energy, fish, critical minerals, rare earth elements, that sort of thing. So what the U.S. needs at low prices, the U.S. will continue to get at low prices. As with all these tariffs, though, one wonders what the motivation is. Is it just about raising revenue as a means of offsetting reductions in other kinds of taxes? That seems to have been one of the motivating forces in earlier rounds of tariffs. Is it about forcing Canadian firms to relocate their production to the United States to employ American workers? Well, that's a traditional function and purpose of tariffs. Is it just a negotiating tactic? The USMCA, in Canada, it's called the CUSMA, Canada-US-Mexico Agreement, is up for negotiation now on an annual basis. The option was there to renew it on a 16-year basis, but the Trump administration decided not to. So is this just a negotiating move? We want a better deal than the one the U.S. had negotiated under Trump, by the way, earlier. And this is just leverage. So it's unclear to me, or maybe it's all of the above. Maybe it's all of the above. But it's unclear to me what the actual motives are in this particular round of tariffs. And there's also one more factor that should be considered, and it's very petty. President Trump might just be in one of his more petulant moods and irritated by Canada. It's interesting that Canadian hockey sticks are on the list of goods that are being tariffed, which, again, is symbolic in some weird way.
0: Well, but he said a while back that he wants to make Canada the 51st state. Where did that come from?
1: That came out of nowhere, or his fevered imagination, I suppose. First of all, if Canada were to fall apart, there would be 11 constituencies, so 11 new states, at least 10 of which would vote dependably Democrat, not Republican. So I'm sure he hasn't thought it through that far. Again, is he serious? Is the president serious about annexing a country which was created by the people who lost the American Revolution? They migrated north, and the people who lost the French and Indian Wars, the what are now Quebecers, and of course the people, the indigenous people who lost, none of whom ever wanted to be part of the United States and still don't. It's like with the Greenland piece. Was he serious about that, or was it simply some kind of political theater directed at a particular constituency within the United States, recognizing it would resonate and reverberate very negatively in Europe and Canada and elsewhere?
0: Well, that hasn't stopped Trump, though, from sending in these kind of MAGA intel people, hard to know whether they're professionals or not, into Greenland. They've been so far incredibly unsuccessful in convincing the Greenlanders that their lot would be better with the United States. And similarly, he's doing something in the state of Alberta, where there's been some U.S. interference in a secession movement or I'd say US encouragement of a secession movement. Mm-hmm. How do the Canadians feel about that? That's pretty nasty.
1: It is. There are two separatist movements, at least two in Canada, which have some political traction. One, obviously, in Quebec, and that's going to be back on the front page pretty soon because of electoral cycles and whatnot. But the one in Alberta, I think, has not been on a lot of people's radar, but it's been brewing for a long time. Alberta was, and it's sometimes referred to as the Texas of Canada. It was populated at the turn of the 20th century by a lot of American migrants. So there's something there in terms of identity that's a little different. But Alberta also feels like it's gotten the short end of the stick when it comes to interprovincial trade, when it comes to exporting its primary export good, which is oil and gas. British Columbia doesn't want pipelines running through it to the ocean, et cetera, et cetera. So there's a lot of political disgruntlement, if I can put it that way. And Trump's administration did host a delegation from the Alberta separatist movement at the White House not too long ago. Did they know what they were doing? Did they know what the impact of that would be? Probably not. Canada's really not, for the most part, on the radar of these people. But it certainly resonated in Canada very negatively, at least among the people who were opposed to Alberta separatism. So, this administration, whether it's by design or by default or by accident, has been sending some signals regarding Alberta, which are not welcome amongst Canadian nationalists, people who believe in one Canada. Just adding fuel to the fire, I suppose.
0: So, the tar sands oil from Alberta goes down through the United States to the refineries on the Texas Gulf, which is also refining now the heavy oil coming out of Venezuela, about which, by the way, there's $15 billion unaccounted for. Yeah. Nobody knows, you know, because Trump set up these accounts with Dulce Rodriguez in Venezuela. So we don't even know what happened. I think it's maybe $13 billion, but in any case, it's real money, and it's missing. And it may be in Trump's pocket. So my understanding is that there's an effort underway in Canada to diversify its sales, maybe to the Chinese market, and they want to build a pipeline from the tar sands in Alberta across British Columbia. You just mentioned it. Mm-hmm. That's blocked, is it? By the government of British Columbia, but the federal government wants the pipeline, don't they?
1: That's right, and there are all kinds of negotiations for workarounds. But the geography is the geography. You want to get to the Pacific coast from Alberta, you have to go through British Columbia. And there's at least two powerful constituencies that are opposed to that. One is the environmental movement, the kind of left-leaning political parties in Canada. And the other is the indigenous population running through some of their territory as well, and they're opposed to this. So, and then there's the whole anti-pipeline movement in the United States, which has affected the flow of tar sands oil southward as well. So, yes, Canada and Alberta looking to diversify markets. But the geography and the political geography is getting in the way. It's hard to sell this stuff, move it southward. It's hard to move it westward, and it's hard to move it eastward. Now, having said that, there are negotiations. This Trump administration has put such pressure on Canada that some of the old guardrails, interprovincial trade barriers, et cetera, are being renegotiated and worked out as Canada seeks to adapt to this new continental reality. But so far, not much progress has been made, and that is fueling the fire of resentment in places like Alberta. And so for the first time, really, the prospect of an Alberta separatist movement, not just gaining traction, but winning the day in a referendum, which has been planned now for next year sometime, is a real possibility. And then you throw Quebec into the mix. And all of a sudden, the political geography of North America is starting to look not like the 51st state, but like a fragmenting Canada, the bits and pieces of which might be picked up by the United States.
0: Well, given Trump's hostility towards Canada and how it's on a personal level with former Prime Minister Trudeau and now Mark Carney, and Carney's clearly a technocrat, you know, former head of the Bank of England, for example, And Trump is just this failed real estate guy who got the propped up by imaginary business skills in a TV series called The Apprentice after years of bankruptcy and being funded by the Russians. So, you know, there's a big difference between these two. And Carney made a very important speech at Davos that got a lot of attention about middle powers having to get their stand up together against these malign big powers, meaning the United States and China and Russia, I guess, which is pretty unusual to think that you have to stand up against the United States. But Trump's a bully. He was described the other day in an interview I just did as a sundowning imbecile. He got this country into an unwinnable war that you wrote about in terms of being a Pyrrhic victory. Mm-hmm. It's not going to be a victory, though, is it, Andrew?
1: Not the way things are unfolding, no. Opening now the second front with the Houthis and the on the Red Sea side of things. I personally cannot see a way towards any victory other than merely and simply declaring victory and going home, which, of course, would be a defeat. I don't see any way forward. And I think anybody with any geopolitical strategic foresight could have recognized that this is where we would end up. It could be a bad outcome, it could be a worse outcome, or it could be a truly terrible outcome. And President Trump seems to have chosen the truly terrible option rather than the merely bad option.
0: And in terms of Canada's move away from the United States, the defense budget is going up. Its ties with NATO are strengthening while Trump is trying to, you know, abandon NATO. It's continually criticizing it. What's the status then of, I mean, there was even a report that I heard about recently that some members of the Canadian military establishment are even thinking that maybe Canada has to defend itself against a U.S. invasion. So that in itself is pretty extraordinary. Where do things stand?
1: Yeah, I don't think the invasion fear is particularly well-grounded, but Canada has sought, first, it's partly nostalgia on Carney's part. Middle power was something Canada talked about during the Cold War, the post-Cold War era. We're like Australia and a few other countries, kind of not great powers or superpowers, but not Iceland either. And we have a role to play on the world stage. But he's turbocharged it and he's adapted it to this new reality of great power politics. Canada and countries like it have to negotiate and navigate between a China and a Russia and a United States and maybe one or two other great powers. And so, you know, trying to enhance, diversify those geopolitical relations, strengthening NATO. There were even some Canadians talking about joining the European Union until somebody pointed out that you actually have to be in Europe to join the European Union. But the idea was that underpinned that was we need to find a way of realigning Canada. Here's the problem. It comes back to geography again. Canada is not aligned with or against the United States. It is integrated into a North American political economy. And whatever Trump does with tariffs and whatever Carney does with diversification of Canadian trade, that underlying reality simply cannot go away. This is one integrated North American economy, and it has to be managed as such. And it's not like Canada has the option to withdraw from North America and move itself somehow closer to China or closer to Europe. That's not a realistic option. But there's the old dependable realities have gone away. And this is a new era, not just Canada-US relations, but beyond that as well. And a lot of smart people, and Carney is a technocrat, and I do appreciate him increasing Canadian defense spending, but I've got some issues with him on some other topics. But he's at least a smart guy trying to grapple with this new reality. And he's doing a better job of it than his counterpart south of the border.
0: Right, but this new reality is all about Trump, isn't it? There's no substance to this clash between Canada and United States, this divorce or whatever you however yeah. you want to characterize it. It's all happening because of Trump. The American people aren't behind it, as far as I can tell.
1: No,
0: the Canadian people aren't behind it, are they?
1: Canada's not on most Americans' radar. If you talk to most Americans about international relations, it's Mexico, it's China, it's Russia, it's not Canada. And it needs to be said that there has been friction between Canada and the United States since Canada was created. As I said, it's for all kinds of reasons. The Trump administration has legitimate concerns about some of Canada's protectionist policies around liquor sales, for example, and around access to dairy markets and things like that, which are all heavily protected. But that's Canadian politics manifesting itself in terms of trade policy. And if I'm being charitable for a moment, what the Trump administration is doing is grabbing Canada by the lapels and giving it a shake and saying, stop this. We want some of these trade barriers to go away, and maybe we'll lower some of our trade barriers and everybody will benefit. But that's ignoring the political realities within Canada. It's a federal system. The federal government cannot control what the government of Ontario does with respect to liquor sales, for example. Now, having said all that, the provinces in Canada and the federal government of Canada are now coming together to lower some of those interprovincial trade barriers to enhance inter-Canada trade, maybe to offset the Canada-US trade issues that are emerging. But in doing so, they might also lower some of those barriers, which has gotten under the skin of some Trump administration officials. So, again, if I'm being optimistic and charitable, I'm thinking this might be a necessary moment of turbulence to reset the playing field so that everybody benefits. But I have to be really charitable and really optimistic, and I'm afraid that's not really in my character.
0: Well, Andrew Latham, I thank you very much for joining us here today.
1: Always a pleasure.
0: And again, I've been speaking with Andrew Latham, who's a professor of international relations at McAllister College in St. Paul, Minnesota, specializing in the politics of international conflict and security. He was formerly the Non-Proliferation Arms Control and Disarmament Fellow at the Canadian Department of Foreign Affairs and International Trade, and a lecturer at the Canadian Armed Forces School of Aerospace Studies. And he has a recent article, The Conversation, Is Trump Heading to a Pyrrhic Victory in Iran? We're going to take a brief station break and back speaking with Robert Kuttner about his new memoir, Notes for Next Time, Surviving Tyranny, Redeeming America.

0: Welcome back. I'm Ian Masters, and this is Background Briefing, available 24/7 at backgroundbriefing.org. And joining us now is Robert Kuttner, the co-founder and co-editor of The American Prospect and the Ida and Maya Kirstein Chair at Brandeis University. He was formerly an assistant to the legendary I.F. Stone, a chief investigator for the Senate Banking Committee, and for 20 years wrote a column at Business Week. His books include Can Democracy Survive Global Capitalism and Going Big, FDR's Legacy, Biden's New Deal, and the Struggle to Save Democracy. And he has a new memoir, Notes for Next Time, Surviving Tyranny, Redeeming America. Welcome to Background Briefing, Robert Kuttner.
1: Thanks. Always a pleasure, Ian.
0: Well, thanks for joining us. And I don't know whether you, the extent to which you're a masochist, Bob, but did you watch Trump's appalling, endless talk before the White House Correspondents' Dinner on Friday night?
1: I watched some of it. I mean, it's the same old stuff.
0: Right. Well, but it's clearly a man that is so chronically narcissistic that he can't get out of his own way. And, you know, you have to have a little bit of humanity to be a comedian. I think and this guy clearly doesn't have anything. I mean,
1: correct.
0: You know, the headlines are that, you know, he's bombing Iran, but he's also bombed before the... And even the Fox News table, by the way, were just deadly silent while he talked about his great relationship with the Ellisons, who now own CBS, and with Barry Weiss. So you can't dismiss it because of the oligarchical pro-Trump MAGA types taking over the media. And here you have the journalists being celebrated while the media is being taken over in large part by Trump.
1: Right.
0: So what are we to do?
1: Well, one of the reasons I wrote this book, and one of the reasons I called it Notes for Next Time, was to use sort of the odyssey of my own career to try and shed light on where things went wrong and how we get them back, and to be somewhat optimistic that there will be a next time. And I am actually optimistic. I mean, if you look at all of Trump's efforts to steal the November election, right, all of his focus now is on that, and it's failing. All of the courts are overruling his efforts to do it by executive order to take over voting, and Congress is not going to pass the so-called Save America Act. The votes are just not there in the Senate. And more senators are willing to break with him on particular issues. And the Republicans are terrified because the economy is going to hell on his watch and on their watch. So I think, there'll be some hanky-panky in the November election. There'll be some voter suppression. But I think it will be fair enough that it'll be a wave election for the Democrats. Certainly think we take back the House. I think 50-50 Senate. And then Trump is a lame duck. And if they take back both houses, he'll be impeached again with more grounds than last time. And so I'm hopeful that this country will still be democracy. I think the hard part, and this is a good deal of what I do in the book, I talk about the social contract that my generation had, which included being able to afford to buy a house, which accumulated windfall equity over a lifetime, being able to go to college without incurring debt, being able to find a job that led to a career, not just a gig, having a job that had a decent pension, that had health insurance. And that's gone. With each succeeding generation, it's further and further out of reach. And one of the punchlines in this book is to get that back will require a Democratic president with a working majority in Congress who is at least as radical as Roosevelt. And I worry about that more than I worry about whether we're going to have a free and fair election. And I think the other punchline of the book, one of the chapters is called Winning the Arguments, Losing the Politics. And if you look back as far as Johnson, when my generation said, you know, the Vietnam War is going to be a catastrophe, and that's going to divert energy and attention from the war on poverty and from Johnson's desire to finish what Roosevelt had started. We were certainly right about that. When we said supply-side economics is a complete fraud, cutting taxes on rich people is not going to make the economy grow faster. It's only going to make rich people richer. When we said deregulation is a fraud, it's not going to make these industries more efficient. It's just going to allow these industries to capture more money at the expense of ratepayers. When we said globalization on corporate terms is not going to produce a more efficient economy, it's just going to produce more outsourcing and be bad for workers and be good for capitalists. So we won every one of these arguments on the issues, but on the politics, the other side won because they had more power and they had more money. So one of the things that's going to have to happen is we're going to have to take money out of politics. And you say, well, how do you do that? The Supreme Court, beginning with Buckley v. Valeo, and the decisions since then that are even worse, has said that

0: History from New Deal Humanism to the Rise of MAGA Nihilism. And it's all about the struggle for a decent America. But when you talk about FDR, I must say nothing is new in a way, in spite of all the attention about the Democratic Socialists, you know, AOC and Mandani are the sort of political stars of the moment. But if you go back to FDR's speech on the Second Bill of Rights, this is what he said back then, in what, 44. Among the rights are the right to a useful and remunerative job in the industries or shops or farms or mines of the nation, the right to earn enough to provide adequate food and clothing and recreation, the right of every farmer to raise and sell his products at a return which will give him and his family a decent living, the right of every businessman, large and small, to trade in an atmosphere of freedom and unfair competition and domination by monopolies at home and abroad, the right of every family to a decent home, the right to adequate medical care and the opportunity to achieve and enjoy good health, the right to adequate protection from the economic fears of old age, sickness, accident, and unemployment, the right to a good education. So...
1: Roosevelt, I don't think I'm giving away any secrets here. Roosevelt was a democratic socialist. Not only all of the things you just quoted, but public power, right? The Great Western Dams, Tennessee Valley Authority. Roosevelt essentially nationalized a lot of the electric power industry. The Reconstruction Finance Corporation took stakes in private corporations as a quid pro quo for recapitalizing them. And it put people on the boards of corporations. And during the war, all kinds of production was basically nationalized. And had Roosevelt lived, some of that would have stayed nationalized. So this would call it social democracy, call it democratic socialism. Social Security is socialistic. It's government organizing retirement and not putting private capital in charge of how that money is invested. And guess what? All of this stuff is popular. Medicare is socialism. We only have medical care for the aged and Medicaid for poor people because we didn't have the votes to have socialized medicine for everybody. But maybe someday we'll get the votes. So, you know, when people ask the question, gee, what happened? Why are people suddenly saying, yeah, democratic socialism, that sounds pretty good to me. It's not because they've had an ideological conversion. It's because the experience in their own lives with the current version of capitalism is appalling. And the polls show this. The polls show that socialism is now a good word. And so lefties are winning primaries, not because Americans suddenly had an ideological reawakening, but because their own lives are unsatisfactory and they want something better. And it is democratic socialists and other progressives who don't call themselves by that label who are articulating this vision of making life better for regular people.
0: Well, arguably we had social democracy in this country from 1944 to about 1977. And the change, I think, came about, starting with the Powell memo, the idea that the oligarchs and the big business types got into the act. And I think that the malign oligarchs saw the Supreme Court as the weak link because they couldn't sell their terrible ideas by the legislative or executive branch. So they targeted the Supreme Court. They got the, after Backley v. Vallejo, they got the important ruling of Citizens United, which meant that basically it's all, you know, politics are not about candidates and ideas and policies, but about who has the most money, and he with the most money wins. And that's what's happened. And I think that's why the Democratic Party, because they didn't have enough money from the unions, had to move towards Wall Street. So it's affected both parties. And you just mentioned the idea of expanding the court. That seems to be the number one target, rolling back the oligarchical capture of the Supreme Court.
1: Yeah, it's not the only target, because I think a lot can be done legislatively even without the court. But two crucial areas.

0: that are now off limits. Reform of money in politics and restoration of any kind of affirmative action, given the most recent Supreme Court rulings on that, we can't accomplish either of those two things without expanding the court. But, you know, we could end student debt and resume free public higher education without taking control of the court. We could have national health insurance without taking control of the court. We could have a much higher minimum wage. We could have a whole program of federally subsidized care work so that people who can't get decent jobs in the factory economy can get decent jobs caring for the old and the sick and the young. So there's a lot of things that could be done with a progressive president and a working majority in Congress. And then, of course, repairing the damage that Trump has done, both to democratic institutions and to the capacity of government, that's going to be the first order of business. But I don't think any of the damage that he has done is irreparable. I just think it's going to take some time.
1: So in terms of your new book, Bob Kuttner, Notes for Next Time, Surviving Tyranny, Redeeming America, you say suggest optimism tempered by sober realism, optimism that there will be a next time, that Trump will not succeed in destroying American democracy, but deep concerns that we damned well better get it right next time or we'll face more Trumps and lose our democracy for keeps. So that's both the reality and the warning, right?
0: Yeah, and I think part of what I try to do in this book is explain how we got to Trump. And it's really pretty simple. I mean, for about 30 or 40 years, really beginning with Carter, but then even more so with Clinton and tragically with Obama, Democrats gave up on being the party of working people. They became a second party of Wall Street. And working people noticed. And so we lost the white working class. That made it harder to redeem the promise of Lincoln. When you don't have people feeling that Democrats are delivering for you in the pocketbook, they're even less inclined to be open-minded about bringing other people in who were excluded by the legacy of slavery and segregation. If you deliver for people, if you deliver for working people of all races, then the project of racial equity becomes less fearsome. So when Democrats stopped delivering for working people and supported outsourcing, supported the corporate version of globalization, supported deregulation, and jobs became more precarious, at that point, it was not all that difficult for a demagogue like Trump to combine a kind of economic nationalism with racist nationalism and argue that by scapegoating immigrants and foreigners and black people, that was somehow going to make America great again. That was his story. And because Democrats did not have a persuasive counter story, and Trump had this history of as an entertainer, he was able to, you know, narrowly win two elections. And my point is, unless we get it right next time, unless Democrats start delivering for working people again, we're going to get more Trumps.
1: So, Bob, in spite of the sad state of our politics, you are clearly an optimist. And you know, you've had lots of tragedies in your life. Your father died when you were 9. Your first wife died of cancer at 54. And your incredibly talented actor-director son, Gabriel Kuttner, died at the age of 45. So how do you do it? I mean, I feel like covering this era of Trump, I'm delivering the daily dose of doom. You're the opposite.
0: You know, the epigraph to this book is Sisyphus Happy. And it is from Camus' celebrated essay, The Myth of Sisyphus. And the last line of The Myth of Sisyphus is, one must imagine Sisyphus happy. So the question is, well, why in the world would Sisyphus be happy? Every task he undertakes is futile because the rock invariably tumbles back down the hill. And if you think really hard about this and read the essay carefully, Camus' conclusion is that the joy is in the struggle. The joy is in the endeavor. And the rock ultimately is death. No matter what we try to do in our lifetime, we're all going to die. And so while we're alive, we try to make meaning of our life. We try to make the world a better place if we're at all idealistic. And the thing is, even though the rock eventually comes tumbling back down the hill, my lesson from history is sometimes the rock stays put for a long time. So if you look at the industrial labor movement beginning in the 30s with the CIO organizing factory workers and the Wagner Act putting government's blessing on the side of the right of workers to organize or join a union, you know, that created two generations of a prosperous blue-collar middle class until Reagan started destroying it. If you look at the civil rights movement, it took 100 years from Lincoln to Martin Luther King. And when you finally had the rendezvous between Dr. King and President Johnson, before Johnson blew it all on Vietnam, voting rights, housing rights, employment rights, education rights were finally redeemed. And you had two generations of the exercise of those rights until Trump comes along and tries to destroy it. So the whole of human history is periods of progress and periods of backsliding. And if you want to use the Sisyphus metaphor, the periods of progress are periods of pushing the rock up the hill. What good does it do to give in to despair? It impoverishes your own life. It makes you less able to inspire other people to do important things. And I guess part of this is just luck, it's temperament. My mother suffered all sorts of losses, but she remained a cheerful, optimistic person. So, you know, part of this is temperament. It's just my nature. But I think part of it's my reading of history and a sense of what good would it do to give in to despair?
1: So, Bob, in the last minute here, since we're offering up your new book, Notes for the Next Time, Surviving Tyranny, Redeeming America, at KPFA in Berkeley across the Bay Area in Northern California and on KPFK in Los Angeles across Southern California in our public radio fund drive. I'm hoping you can give our audience a little pep talk about why they need your book.
0: Well, let me leave your audience with the most profound words of wisdom that any author can say. Buy the book. And by buying the book, you will be supporting KPFA and KPFK. And I should say that my formative experience as a radical and a political intellectual and a journalist was working as general manager of WBAI, Pacifica's sister station in New York. So I go back a long way with Pacifica. I owe a lot to Pacifica, and all of you who listen to Pacifica should reciprocate and support KPFA and KPFK. And I think this book will give you a sense of where we've been historically and where we still have to go.
1: Well, Robert Cutner, I thank you very much for joining us here today.
0: Thank you, Ian.
1: And again, I've been speaking with Robert Cutner, the co-founder and co-editor of The American Prospect and the Ida and Maya Kirstein Chair at Brandeis University. He was formerly an assistant to the legendary I.F. Stone, a chief investigator for the Senate Banking Committee, and for 20 years wrote a column at Business Week. His books include Can Democracy Survive Global Capitalism and Going Big, FDR's Legacy, Biden's New Deal, and the Struggle to Save Democracy. And he has a new memoir, Notes for Next Time, Surviving Tyranny, Redeeming America. We're going to take a brief station break. We're back joined by guest host Anna Leah, who will be speaking with Coco Fusco, a Cuban-American artist based in New York, discussing the release of the Cuban dissident artist Luis Manuel Alcantara.

0: This is Analea for Background Briefing. On Tuesday, the U.S. began its first installment of a new $100 million humanitarian aid package to Cuba, to be distributed through churches and NGOs. And this comes as the Trump administration mounts intensified pressure on the Cuban administration, including an ongoing embargo of fuel that began in January. That exacerbated the island's economic issues and has left the Cuban people, at times, in the dark, without transportation, water, healthcare, sanitation, or food. Part of the U.S.'s pressure campaign has been lobbying for the release of political prisoners. Secretary of State Marco Rubio counts more than 700 prisoners of conscience on the island, and he touts one dissidence movement, San Isidro, as a beacon of hope to the Cuban resistance. And that brings us to another fateful flight that happened last weekend. Luis Manuel Otero Alcantara arrived in Miami over the weekend after serving 5 years in a maximum security prison for public disorder, contempt, and disrespect towards national symbols. Dr. Coco Fusco is a professor at New York's Cooper Union School of Art. Her list of accolades is long, and it includes being a Guggenheim and Fulbright Fellow and awards like the Rapkin Prize. She's exhibited at the Whitney and Venice Biennales, and her work is in the collections of the Museum of Modern Art in New York, the Centre Pompidou, the Art Institute of Chicago. This is all just to name a few. Dr. Fusco has also authored several books, including Dangerous Moves, Performance and Politics in Cuba. Her decades of interdisciplinary work includes vivacious and challenging performances, and they often center artistic repression in Cuba. Last year, her piece at the Barcelona Museum of Contemporary Art incorporated Luis Manuel Otero Alcantara's work, and this year, she exhibited his art in Mexico City's Galería Metropolitana. The two also communicated in some of his rare phone calls from prison. Dr. Fusco, welcome.
1: Hi. When you say Dr. Fusco, I think you're asking for my parents, who are both deceased because they were physicians, right? And so I was like, ooh.
0: Oh, Coco, hello. Is Luisa's coming to the United States good news?
1: Well, it's good and sad at the same time. It's good in that he's no longer in prison. I mean, he was unjustly arrested and sentenced and served an extraordinarily harsh sentence in a very dismal place, in a maximum security prison, right? And that's all wrong. He should never have been in prison. So it's good that he's out. On the other hand, the Cuban government told him from the very beginning that he would never again walk the streets of Cuba and he would never again go back to his home. And so he's known for a long time that if he was going to get out of prison, he would have to accept exile. And the question was where, and he chose to come to the United States.
0: What was his crime?
1: He never committed a crime. Luis is an interdisciplinary artist. He works primarily in performance, but he's also made sculpture. And while he was in prison, because he couldn't really do performances, he made a lot of drawings and paintings. And he was known in Cuba for doing interventions in public places, doing performances in the street. And, public space in Cuba is highly regulated and heavily policed. And so the idea of him using public space in order to express himself would put him immediately in conflict with the authorities. As time went on and as his career developed, he became more and more pointed in his criticism of the mechanisms of state repression. And in particular, in 2018, when the government issued Decree 349, which essentially criminalized all cultural activity that did not have prior authorization from a state institution. San Isidro tried to organize a kind of independent art biennial in 2019, and they got 2018 or 2019, and they got in a lot of trouble for this. And I was actually banned from Cuba in part for helping them to set it up. And for working with Luis, he led a campaign against that decree that really made the government officials even more angry about him than they already were. You know, the harassment that he suffered at the hands of police got more intense. He started being detained on a regular basis, but for a relatively short period of time, for a day, 2 days, 3 days. The longest was 2 weeks in 2020. And so when he went out on July 11th, 2021 to join the mass protests that erupted on that day kind of spontaneously, he was arrested. He was accused of things that, like the desacato and, you know, this kind of defiance of authority and public disorder. These are typical charges against dissidents, against artists who are considered to be misbehaving. What was added to his sentence was this ultraje, or so like disrespect for national symbols. And this came from a performance that he did in 2019 called Drapeau, right? The flag in French. The government had just issued a proclamation of some kind that no one in Cuba could use the Cuban flag for anything except the government, right? Now, the government was already putting the Cuban flag on T-shirts and ashtrays and all sorts of tourist paraphernalia, but suddenly it was like, and nobody else can use the Cuban flag. Okay, so, you know, Luis was like, I'm a citizen of Cuba. This is my flag too. And I'm going to do a performance with it. So he started to, for a month, he would drape himself in the flag and sleep with it. And then he would go to the beach with it. And then he would brush his teeth with it. And he would post it on social media because he was a big user of social media at the time. This is right around the time that internet became available on cell phones in Cuba, which was around 2018. And that completely changed the nature of communication among Cubans, because suddenly everybody could speak to each other, or almost everybody could speak to each other horizontally without having to go through, you know, some kind of state entity or wait. But in 2021, the government decided to reactivate that case. And so that became the third charge against him.
0: The Cuban government has also clamped down on activists' ability to use social media.
1: Yes, there's our dueling interests. Okay, the telecommunications in Cuba is controlled entirely by a state monopoly called Etexa. Right, as soon as cell phones became available to Cubans, which was around 2008-09. The government saw the potential for an enormous increase in income. So there's an interest in it for Etexa in allowing people to use their phones. On the other hand, they don't want the phones to be used for anything political, right? I don't think that the government was prepared for the degree to which activism got a kind of boost by having everyone have that cell phone access in 2018. You see an acceleration of the number of protests, also people responding instantly to things happening. So they began to figure out ways to introduce penalties and to increase penalties for posting anything considered anti-governmental, against socialism. So the government says, whatever we decide is anti-government is what's anti-government. And if you do it, if you engage in it, we can put you away for 3 years. We can fine you. We can harass you. We can interrogate you. They've got now some influencers who were young people from provinces, very smart young people who've been creating these very shrewd videos that are critical of the Cuban government. I'm thinking of two people in particular that had a channel going called El Cuartico, or the little room, where they would give these very humorous but very pointed lectures on what's wrong with the Cuban government. And they were arrested a while ago, and they haven't been sentenced yet, but they've been held for months.
0: What is the state of the Cuban resistance to the regime right now?
1: I don't really think it makes sense to call anything a Cuban resistance. There is no top-down organization. There is no opposition political party operating in Cuba. Many people who were part of, you know, the kind of cultural forces that led to the July 2020 21 protests have been forced out of the country or put in prison, right? Luis was there for 5 years. Michael Osorbo, the Grammy Award winning rapper, got a 9-year sentence. He's still in prison. There are hundreds of other people who joined those protests who are still in prison. And then there are others, intellectuals, activists, artists who were part of the kind of cultural movement against Decree 349 and in defense of Luis and other, and who were making demands to the Ministry of Culture for expanded expressive freedoms, who were forced into exile. I think what we have are a lot of young people left in Cuba who are very, distressed and disaffected from the political order. I think that also that there are different initiatives outside of Cuba, ongoing, conversations among social scientists and other academics, political scientists, economists, about how to imagine a transition to a more viable economic and political system.
0: What does the American left misunderstand about pro-democracy movements in Cuba or in the diaspora?
1: I think that there are large sectors, not only of the American left, but of the European left and the Canadian left and other left, that buy the Cuban government line, hook, line, and sinker. They really believe that anybody who opposes the government is a mercenary on the U.S. State Department payroll. The vast majority of the money that is apportioned by Congress, for example, for pro-democracy activity stays in Miami. Very little of it ever got to Cuba. If anybody ever got a payment, it was so paltry that, any American journalist would just like laugh, $50, $25 for an article or a video. You don't buy somebody's soul for that kind of money. And also you can't plant the desire for change in someone by offering them small amounts of money, because what put at risk in Cuba by opening their mouths and speaking out against the government is basically everything. I also think that it is insulting to Cubans to assume that the only reason why they would oppose an unjust system is because somebody's paying them. I mean, you don't have to be like a genius to be in Cuba and understand what's wrong. The other thing is that people overemphasize the Miami exile community because it's what's closest to us in the United States, and don't recognize that the diaspora is very widely dispersed and that there are various waves of migration. The majority of Cubans living in the United States here came in the 1990s and after. Most of them are not U.S. citizens yet and don't vote. And so there's a tendency in the media and in the left to fetishize and fixate on an older generation of exiles that came in the 60s and say that that's everybody. Well, they are the ones who historically have voted and had more political power, but it's also true that they're dying. I mean, that's my mother's generation, they're elderly, just like the 90-year-olds who are, still in charge of the Cuban regime. These guys are also old. They're passing. And their children and grandchildren don't necessarily embrace the same hardline political views as them. Neither do most of the Cuban social scientists and political scientists who I converse with on a regular basis, who are based in Canada or Mexico or Ecuador or Madrid, who have a much more centrist view of how to move forward and how to imagine a better future for the island.
0: And then looking at the actions of our current administration, is the Trump administration doing anything right with the pressure to release political prisoners?
1: There has been a group of people who have worked very hard to keep their names in the media, because one of the goals in putting them in prison is to silence them and is to make people forget about them. Right. And so, I'm as much a part of that as many of other friends of Luis's, was to do as much as we could to keep his profile out there. And, many foundations gave him awards while he was in prison, the Prince Klaus, and then there's the RAFTO and more activist efforts inside the UN. The Cuban government didn't respond to any of that until Luis's sentence was over. So yeah, I don't think, I mean, yes, Marco Rubio's mentioned him, all lots of Cuban-American politicians and even American politicians in Florida have mentioned him because they understand that that's a way to appeal to the Cuban community in Florida. But that doesn't necessarily mean that they had anything to do with this. It was Luis's friends submitted his application for parole to the U.S. Embassy. It wasn't Marco Rubio. It was his friends who did it. I know because I was involved in that process. So, you know, Trump can claim, whoever in the State Department can claim that they are responsible. All they're responsible for is approving his parole.
0: We can understand that, like, the official reaction.

0: From New York, this is Democracy Now!
1: I saw clouds of smoke rising into the sky. That's when I realized something was happening. I think we all panicked. Then we received the message telling us to get ready. Take whatever valuables we could, whatever was most important. I took my cat and we left.
0: Massive wildfires have forced more than 360,000 people in France and Spain to evacuate, with France conducting its largest peacetime evacuation since World War II. We'll go to Spain and we'll speak with journalist John Valiant about climate change. He's author of Fire Weather, On the Front Lines of a Burning World. Then the House passes a resolution calling on President Trump to withdraw from Iran. We'll speak to Democratic Congress member Jim McGovern of Massachusetts.
2: Thing is just so transparently built on lies. Republicans went from imminent threat to regime change to nukes back to imminent threat in the last 24 hours. I'll tell you what this is, Mr. Speaker. This is Iraq 2.0.
0: We'll speak with the congressman about foreign policy, from Iran to Cuba, hunger in the United States, and more. And finally, as Israeli settlers torch two mosques amidst a deadly surge in violence in the West Bank, we'll speak with Palestinian journalist Mariam Barghouti. She recently testified before the UN Security Council.
3: I will emphasize it again. These Israeli acts are not random, but they are organized, state-sponsored crime. And Palestinians in the West Bank are no longer wondering whether a crime will be enacted. Now it is a matter of when rather than if.
0: Israeli Prime Minister Benjamin Netanyahu is visiting President Trump at the White House for the first time since Israel and the U.S. started bombing Iran in February. All that and more coming up. Welcome to Democracy Now!, democracynow.org, The War and Peace Report. I'm Amy Goodman. The U.S. has paused bombing Iran for a third straight night after senior Trump administration officials reportedly warned the president about dwindling munitions stockpiles. In response, Iran said it would pause retaliatory strikes against U.S. bases across the Middle East. Over the weekend, the Pentagon updated its official war casualty database, adding more than 140 wounded service members. The new figures show 18 U.S. troops have been killed and 624 wounded since the U.S. launched its war against Iran back in February. The Pentagon separating the casualty figures, deaths and injuries after the ceasefire ended on July 7th, are listed in a separate database labeled generically as Overseas Operations Casualties, unquote. Meanwhile, Iran's foreign ministry accused Ukraine of attacking an Iranian commercial vessel in the Caspian Sea, saying one sailor was killed and another injured. The Ukrainian president, Volodymyr Zelensky, accused Russia of passing on to Iran its satellite observations in the Middle East, allowing Iran to launch attacks across the region. This comes as Israeli Prime Minister Benjamin Netanyahu is set to visit the White House Tuesday for the first time since the U.S. and Israel started bombing Iran in February. Despite the lull in fighting, Britain said its armed forces were ready to defend itself after Iran's Revolutionary Guard Corps warned the UK not to allow U.S. bombers to fly from UK bases. On Thursday, the IRGC claimed the U.S. had flown bombing missions against Iran from Fairford Air Base in southwest England. The U.S. war in Iran has spread to a second front to include Yemen. Yemen's Houthi rebels over the weekend struck sites belonging to the Saudi state oil giant Aramco on the Red Sea coast. On Friday, the Saudi-led military alliance bombed Houthi military positions in the Red Sea port of Hodeidah. In France and Spain, devastating wildfires have forced more than 360,000 people to evacuate their homes, the largest evacuation in France's history since World War II. The fires began in the southwest of France Wednesday before spreading to Spain. In France, 2,500 firefighters, 1,500 military personnel, and nearly 1,200 police have been deployed to bring the fires under control. It comes as a new heat wave is expected to hit Europe this week, with temperatures soaring to 40 degrees Celsius. That's 104 degrees Fahrenheit. This is a Spanish resident whose village has been engulfed by fires.
4: We in the village are completely surrounded by all the fires. In the end, the fires here and those in Almoró and Villa del Prado have merged. The one coming from Burgondo is 10 kilometers from here and is already reaching this area. What we are seeing right now is that they have also joined together. In other words, the three fires from the three provinces are going to merge. And what we are seeing is devastation, fear, anguish. I don't know. It's impossible. Possible to explain.
0: We'll go to Spain after headlines to speak with a professor who is evacuated and also speak with John Valiant. He is author of the book Fire Weather. In Germany, a man allegedly drove a minivan into a crowd of people near Berlin's Pride celebration Saturday, killing one person and injuring 29 others. Authorities later shot and killed the man during an operation Sunday. The suspect was identified as Abdul Balaut, a 21-year-old German citizen. According to authorities, he tried to join the Islamic State and was released from prison in May despite being jailed for preparing an attack. This is Berlin's mayor, Kai Wegner.
5: I can only say that Berlin, as a city of freedom and diversity, will continue to stand strong and make its position clear. We will not allow anyone to take away our way of life or the way we live together.
0: Here in New York, a man stabbed two people in broad daylight last week. The New York Police Department's investigating whether the stabbings are hate crimes. The first victim was a 57-year-old Asian man, the second a 50-year-old Jewish man. So far this year, the number of confirmed hate crimes has risen nearly 8% in New York City compared to the same period last year. In Seattle, Washington, three people were killed and four others wounded in a shooting at the Bite of Seattle Food Festival near the Needle on Sunday. The injured included a two-year-old boy. Police are searching for one suspect and have another in custody. In Gaza, two Hamas security officials were killed Sunday in an Israeli strike. Al Jazeera reports Israeli forces targeted their vehicle while traveling through Deir al-Balah. The head of the police in northern Gaza was also killed in a separate Israeli attack on Saturday. This all comes as a new report warns more than two-thirds of Palestinians in Gaza are likely to suffer from acute hunger by the end of this year, as humanitarian aid organizations face funding shortages while Israel continues to restrict the entry of food and other life-saving supplies. Currently, about 1.2 million people in Gaza face acute hunger. That figure could rise to more than 1.4 million Palestinians by December. In related news, Israel's approved the deployment of an international security force into Gaza as part of President Trump's so-called ceasefire agreement. The unit will reportedly include about 200 members from countries including Uganda and Morocco. In the occupied West Bank, Israeli settlers torched two mosques over the weekend in the latest wave of violent attacks on several Palestinian towns and villages. This is a resident of Qusra.
6: This is a religious crime. It is a moral crime at all. They are thieves, and you can call them with all the bad descriptions because there is no human on the planet that torches a religious place.
0: This comes as Israeli military forces Saturday detained over 70 Palestinians in raids across the occupied West Bank. The arrests and attack on the mosques followed the killing of at least four Palestinians in the town of Tal Friday, when Israeli settlers and soldiers opened fire on residents attempting to protect their homes. Two Israeli soldiers were also killed. Several Israeli activists were arrested in Tel Aviv over the weekend during a protest against intensifying Israeli settler violence on Palestinians. Some of the protesters held signs that read, "Resist Zionist Terror." Francesca Albanese, the UN Special Rapporteur on the Occupied Palestinian Territories, has condemned the Israeli settler attacks as, quote, "pogroms against defenseless civilians," unquote. The International Criminal Court has voted to remove Chief Prosecutor Karim Khan following sexual misconduct allegations against him that emerged 2 years ago. This is the first time an ICC chief prosecutor has ever been removed from office. Khan had already been suspended from his role in June, pending the ICC's oversight body's vote. Khan was accused of sexual misconduct by a female aide. He's denied the allegations. Khan's removal comes as the Trump administration is threatening to dismantle the ICC brick by brick. In India, the education minister, Dharmendra Pradhan, resigned after a week of mass demonstrations led by the Cockroach Janata Party. Hundreds of thousands of young people took to the streets after an exam leak scandal led to more than a dozen students taking their own lives. The violent police response led to sit-ins and drew more people to participate in the demonstrations. This is Abhijit Dipka, the founder of the Cockroach Party.
7: It's a victory for the Constitution of India. It's a victory for the people of India, and it's a defeat for the dictator.
0: The White House Correspondents Association dinner was held Friday, 3 months after it was disrupted by a gunman. During an hour-long speech, President Trump attacked journalists, comedians, Democrats, as well as members of his own cabinet. He even joked about running for president again.
2: I want to save your ratings. I'm pleased to announce my intention to, and this is a somewhat of a scoop, my intention to run for a fourth term as president of the United States. I will be doing that. I will be having an official. In fact, I think I have. Yeah. I won three times. Now I'm going to do it again. Thank you. I'm going to do it.
0: Paramount Skydance announced it's halting its merger with Warner Brothers Discovery until July of next year after a lawsuit from Democratic states. Paramount's also facing a lawsuit from the Writers Guild of America, which argues the merger would lead to job losses for screenwriters and journalists. Paramount Skydance is run by David Ellison, whose father, Larry Ellison, the billionaire founder of Oracle and a prominent ally and financial backer of President Trump. Under the proposed deal, CNN and CBS News, streaming services HBO Max and Paramount Plus, as well as film and television studios, would all be combined under a single entity controlled by the Ellisons. The UK is also threatening to sue over the merger. To see our interview with the California Attorney General Ron Bonta, go to democracynow.org. In Houston, Texas, protests continued this weekend in response to the ICE killing of the 52-year-old Mexican father, Lorenzo Salgado Araujo. Dozens of groups and businesses led an economic blackout Friday, while hundreds of protesters marched to Houston City Hall Saturday demanding justice and for the ICE agents involved in the fatal shooting to be identified. Advocates have also called for the release of key witnesses from ICE custody, one of whom is Salgado's younger brother, Victor. This comes as the Harris County District Attorney's Office confirmed a white powder found in Salgado's van was not drugs, but an electrolyte salt mixture to stay hydrated while working in construction during Houston's scorching summer. The substance was the subject of an unsealed FBI search warrant. David Donati, senior staff attorney at the ACLU of Texas, said in a statement, quote, "By taking the unusual steps of securing and then unsealing their search warrant, the government's demonstrated it's more interested in creating a false narrative than in seeking the truth. The Salgados deserve real answers about what happened to their father. And we reiterate our call for an independent and complete investigation," the ACLU said. The Congressional Hispanic Caucus Friday held an oversight hearing in Houston on Salgado's ICE killing, where two of his sons, Ronaldo and Lorenzo Jr., testified. To see our coverage of the case, go to democracynow.org. a group of Venezuelan men who were wrongfully removed from the United States and sent to the notorious Salvadoran Secat prison have filed a lawsuit against the two U.S. aviation firms that chartered the three flights to El Salvador last year. The suit accuses CSI Aviation and Global X of violating the men's civil rights as well as U.S. and international law for transporting them to El Salvador, where many describe facing torture. The lawsuit was filed earlier this month by several groups, including the Kennedy Human Rights Center, and was first reported by The Guardian. In March of last year, more than 230 Venezuelan men were rounded up and deported to El Salvador after the Trump administration invoked the Alien Enemies Act, accusing the men without evidence of being gang members. Federal health officials announced a new outbreak of cyclosporiasis, impacting 72 people. About 4,100 people have been infected with the cyclospora parasite. According to the CDC, at least 98 people have been hospitalized, as cases have been reported in at least 41 U.S. states. Critics have talked about the gutting of CDC by DOGE. And in Maine, Democrats have selected Troy Jackson to replace Graham Plattner as their U.S. Senate candidate at a convention on Saturday. Plattner dropped out of his race after an ex-girlfriend accused him of rape. Jackson is a former logger and former Maine state legislator who was the Maine state Senate president. He will face Republican Senator Susan Collins, a five-term incumbent, in November. This is Jackson accepting his party's nomination for Senate.
8: We need someone with courage. We need a fighter. And we need a senator who remembers exactly who sent them to Washington, which is you. Let's unite this party. Let's build the largest working class movement Maine has ever seen. And let's win this fight. I humbly ask for your vote. Thank you, and God.
0: Troy Jackson was endorsed by the DSA, the Democratic Socialists of America, when he ran for governor. And those are some of the headlines. This is Democracy Now!, democracynow.org, The War and Peace Report. I'm Amy Goodman. In France and Spain, devastating wildfires have forced more than 350,000 people to evacuate their homes. It's among the largest peacetime evacuations in France since World War II. At least 4,600 emergency personnel have been deployed to the southwest of France, where the fires began Wednesday before spreading to Spain. Earlier this summer, Western Europe experienced its hottest June on record. Meanwhile, conditions are expected to worsen later this week as another heat wave could surge temperatures to 40 degrees Celsius. That's 104 degrees Fahrenheit or more. Speaking Sunday, Spain's Prime Minister Pedro Sanchez warned of complicated hours ahead as Spain battles to control the blazes.
9: I think the scale of the disaster we are experiencing, unfortunately, once again in our country, is very difficult to comprehend. Yesterday, we reported that 130,000 hectares had been affected and burned so far this year. Today, less than 24 hours later, that figure has already risen to more than 150,000 hectares.
0: For more, we're joined by two guests. Joining us from Spain, Professor Ángel Luis Lara, sociologist and associate professor of Ibero-American Cultural Studies at SUNY Old Westbury. He and his family have just evacuated from a municipality west of Madrid. He will join us from the province of Toledo in the Castilla-La Mancha region. And joining us from Vancouver is John Valiant, award-winning journalist, author of several books, including most recently, Fire Weather, on the front lines of a burning world, a finalist for the Pulitzer Prize and the National Book Award. We welcome you both to Democracy Now! Let's begin with Professor Ángel Luis Lara. Can you describe the scene on the ground? I mean, in France, I think this is the biggest evacuation since World War II, the fires spreading to Spain, what it meant to be uprooted from your home, the devastation of communities as they burned to the ground. Professor Ángel Luis Lara.
10: Hello, Amy, and thank you for having me. My family and I were evacuated 3 days ago from Chapinería, which is a small town in the west area of the region of Madrid, 30 miles out from the city. And the fire was just getting way too close to our village, and the air quality was starting to get really dangerous for our health. So the local authorities decided to evacuate all the people there. However, we consider ourselves incredibly lucky, right? Because even though the flames made it right into our street and the house right across from ours was burned to the ground, our place took just some minor damage. So we're lucky. Just to give you an idea of how severe the situation is, you got to consider that around 30,000 of us have been directly evacuated across the region of Madrid, and 20,000 more have been placed under lockdown orders because of these out-of-control fires. If you include, you know, neighboring regions impacted by the same series of places like Avila, the region of Avila, for example, the number of evacuations exceeds 60,000 people, with overall affected residents reaching over 95,000 people. And some of these people have lost absolutely everything, their homes, their animals. So many families are sleeping in sports centers or emergency tents right now. And for the folks who make a living off the land, you know, especially for them, losing their crops and livestock is just devastating. So I would say that as crazy as these past few days have been for my family, I consider ourselves very lucky because we are safe.
0: Professor, can you talk about the firefighter strike in Madrid? They had been warning for years about being under-resourced, had been going without a contract for years, and they are in, as are many of the autonomous regions, this one, Madrid, a conservative-controlled area where the head of the region talks about climate change as being propaganda.
10: Yeah, I'm afraid that it is just not enough to blame the weather for the situation regarding the wildfires we are dealing with in Spain and also, I would say, in southern Europe now. I think we have to dig deeper because we are dealing with a deeply political issue driven by what I consider are three main factors. The first, obviously, is the undeniable reality of climate change, right? The extreme temperatures and severe drought conditions have created a new category of sixth generation wildfires. And these are not normal fires. They are so intense that they create their own weather systems, right? And making them virtually impossible to extinguish until the weather cedes. But there is a second factor related to the this strike you told before, which is decades of neoliberal policies that have diminished public services in the region of Madrid, especially, and in all the regions all around Spain. Spain is a decentralized country made of 17 autonomous regions with significant self-governing powers. And 11 of those regions are run by conservative and far-right parties pushing aggressively to dismantle public services. So, in fact, as you say before, right when these wildfires broke out, some of Madrid's wildland firefighters had been on strike for 40 days straight, protesting precarious working conditions and a severe lack of resources. So, as I say before, and this situation with the firefighters in the region of Madrid shows up, you know, this is not just about weather. This has to do with a political issue which is going on in regions like Madrid, right, based on these neoliberal policies that are diminishing dramatically public services.
0: I want to bring John Valiant into the conversation, award-winning journalist and author of several books, most recently fire weather on the front lines of a burning world. Here in New York, we experience the smoke from the Canadian fire, wildfires, and of course, all over the United States, they did. To say the least, this is an intensification in Spain and fire. Can you talk about what's causing this fire weather? What does it mean to be, as we're hearing a description, on the front lines of a burning world, and what can be done about it, John?
11: Yeah, thanks, Amy. When that subtitle was conceived, it sounded like hyperbole, the front lines of a burning world. But we're really seeing that right now. Oregon and Washington State are also burning ferociously right now, in addition to British Columbia and Ontario and Southern Europe and North Africa, massive fires everywhere. And we're seeing this accumulation of decades of intensifying heat, which promotes drought. And so these conditions have been slowly building and worsening for decades, basically vindicating, unfortunately, the warnings of climate scientists and firefighters who have been fearing these kind of collaborative events where, as we've heard, large fires are merging together, creating mega fires that are then create conditions that are impossible for humans to respond to meaningfully. So what we're seeing in Spain and France now are flames exceeding 100 meters. So these are 30-story tall flames. These are you can't respond to these in a meaningful way with water. French pilots are describing water bomber drops of thousands and thousands of gallons that are evaporating in the heat before they even touch the flames. So what we've created a kind of chimera of fire that is impossible to respond to in a meaningful way. And really now the weather and the wind are determining our collective fate in these situations.
0: One firefighter, speaking to Agence France-Presse, AFP, reported seeing a pyrocumulonimbus, a fire-generated thunderstorm. Now, this is common in Australia and Canada, but can you talk about the significance of this being seen in France? I mean, it seems like maybe you knew this word. I sure didn't. There are new words now.
11: And I had to learn it to write fire weather. Pyrocumulonimbus clouds are fire-generated thunderstorms. They can puncture the stratosphere. These fire systems that turn, they rotate the same way hurricanes do. They can be 45,000 feet tall. They generate their own lightning. They produce black hail. And these lightning strikes can strike 30 or 40 miles away from the center of the fire, starting new fires. So it becomes essentially a self-perpetuation machine of fire that is literally unstoppable. And in Redding, California in 2018, one of these systems generated an actual EF3 tornado, 165 mile an hour winds that tore houses from their foundations and lifted F-150 pickup trucks and threw them through the air, killing and burning and crushing their occupants. It's extraordinary kind of end times class energy that is being released by these systems now.
0: Can you respond to President Trump accusing Canada of poisoning the air in the United States, even threatening to impose new tariffs on Canada over the recent levels of hazardous air? Yet, you know, one of his mantras as he ran for president again and continues is burn, baby, burn is drill, baby, drill, I should say.
11: Yeah, and drill, baby, drill corresponds to burn, baby, burn. And the more fuel we burn as human beings, the more fuel wildfires will burn across our landscapes. You know, Trump is a cynical, self-serving guy with no concept of how natural systems work or even how smoke behaves. Right now, the bulk of the smoke sweeping across the northern American states right now is coming from Washington and Oregon.

0: States, so thereby digging us deeper and deeper into this CO2 debt and methane debt that is causing these fires.
1: Finally, Professor Ángel Luis Lara, you yourself again have been evacuated. Can you talk about the Prime Minister, Pedro Sánchez, renewing calls for a climate pact for all the political parties of Spain?
2: I mean, the current government, the central government of Spain, has been, you know, calling the rest of the political parties for a national agreement regarding, you know, the climate change and the situation we are dealing with related to climate. But there is this permanent refusal of the conservative and the far right parties to participate in a general and common agreement. So Spain now is dealing with real, I would say, deep, you know, tension between the conservative and the far right parties and the government, and the situation is very complicated.
1: I want to thank you both for being with us. Of course, we'll continue to cover the fire weather. Ángel Luis Lara, sociologist and associate professor of Ibero-American Cultural Studies at SUNY Old Westbury, just evacuated from his home near Madrid. And John Valiant, award-winning journalist and author, his latest book, Fire Weather, on the front lines of a burning world. Coming up, Massachusetts Democratic Congress member Jim McGovern of Massachusetts on Iran to Cuba. Stay with us.

0: Memories of the Alhambra by Harry Ferry. This is Democracy Now!, democracynow.org, the War and Peace Report. I'm Amy Goodman. The U.S. has paused bombing Iran for a third straight night after senior Trump officials reportedly warned the president about dwindling munition stockpiles. In response, Iran said it would pause retaliatory strikes against U.S. bases across the Middle East. Last week, the entire Democratic House caucus and four Republicans voted to pass a resolution calling on Trump to withdraw U.S. forces from hostilities against Iran. We're joined now by one of those Democrats, Congressman Jim McGovern of Massachusetts. He's been a vocal critic of Trump's foreign policy, from the war in Iran to the administration's targeting of Cuba. He served in Congress since 1997, is the ranking member of the House Rules Committee. You have described, Congressmember, and welcome to Democracy Now!, Iran as Iraq 2.0. Right. Explain.
1: Well, it's just like Iraq. We're getting involved in a quagmire here, an endless war. A war based on arrogance and bad intelligence. And the bottom line is this war in Iran is not only risky, it's illegal, and it's costly. Tens of billions of dollars going into this war in which there is no way for us to succeed or accomplish any of the goals that Donald Trump said he wanted to accomplish. But I'm really particularly frustrated because the House of Representatives and Congress in general has ceded its power and its authority to the executive branch. We should be voting on whether to authorize a war in Iran. I don't think a majority in the House or Senate would vote to do that, but we should be voting on these things. We shouldn't just give that power to the president. And the Speaker of the House, is to blame here. Look, we just reported that Trump has kind of put a pause on bombing. Let's hope that remains. But with him, you never know. I mean, in a week or two, he could launch an intensified attack. And if that is the case, the Speaker

0: The House ought to call Congress back into a special session because we're in recess now, and we ought to debate it. There ought to be oversight, and we ought to vote on it. The Speaker should stand up to the President and stand for the powers of the legislative branch and stop being a coward.
1: Mm. So what would it mean if a war powers resolution was passed by the House and the Senate? What exactly would that force President Trump to do?
0: Well, if we were in sync, it would ultimately end funding for the war. I mean, that is how you end wars. We have to stop the funding because this president will do whatever the hell he wants to do, and he doesn't care about the law. So, right now these votes are largely symbolic, but I think it shows, where the majority of Congress stands on this stuff. Congress stands with the American people. Only 28% of the American people think this war is worth it. Everybody else is against it. I mean, and people are horrified by the fact that the United States of America, we're dropping bombs on elementary schools in Iran when they'd rather have that money spent on building elementary schools here in the United States. I mean, we're committing human rights crimes in the conduct of this war as well.
1: So talk about last week, we saw Hegseth go before the Senate and talk about why the Pentagon needs tens of billions of dollars more in dealing with Iran, and how could the Democrats desert the soldiers? Very interesting, by the way, about the count on soldiers dead because of outcry. I mean, the last four soldiers, they were taken off the list of the dead because they died after President Trump declared ceasefire. They've been added back, as well as apparently something like 140, soldiers who've been hurt, have adding to something like well over 600 injured and 18 killed. That's U.S. Iran, we don't know the numbers.
0: Yeah, the lack of candor is concerning in and of itself. But the fact that the Secretary of Defense goes before the Senate and says, give me tens of billions of dollars more for this war, when they still have tens of billions of dollars in unspent money, tells you that they're thinking of a war that's going to go on for quite some time. Look, I mean, our defense bill budget now is going to be like $1.6 trillion when all is put together. I mean, that's like unbelievable. I mean, I think Dr. Strangelove would be impressed with that number. I'm a big critic of this administration, but even by their standards, listening to the Secretary of Defense speak before the Senate, I mean, he sounded like a lunatic. It sounded like there needed to be an intervention. He didn't answer the questions. The questions that most people had is, what is the strategy? What is the clearly defined mission? What is the goal? How do we get out of this? When does this end? He had no idea. And he tried to make it a referendum on whether you support the troops or not. Supporting the troops means not putting them in harm's way to begin with. I mean, it's irresponsible for us to be deploying troops in a situation like this when the President and the Secretary of Defense don't have a plan at all.
1: So the question is, where do U.S. taxpayers, where their money goes? You are co-chair of the Hunger Caucus in the House of Representatives. If you can talk about the level of hunger in the United States with the Trump administration cutting food assistance, driving up child hunger.
0: Well, hunger is getting worse in this country. Over 50 million Americans are hungry or food insecure in the United States of America, the richest country in the history of the world. It's unconscionable, and as a member of Congress, I'm ashamed of that fact. Trump and the Republicans passed this big, ugly bill a year ago that went on to put new restrictions in place for SNAP recipients, more work requirements, and is a $200 billion cut to the program that's going to hit at the end of next year. Already, because of the paperwork and the work requirements, millions and millions of more people are without the benefit. Millions of children in this country have lost their food benefit. And it just seems to me that there's something fundamentally wrong when we have money for bombs, we don't have money to make sure people in this country get fed. And every dollar we invest in food and nutrition actually saves us money in a whole bunch of other areas. Kids learn better if they're not hungry when they go to school. People are less likely to get chronic diseases if they have access to good nutrition and food. But to cut this benefit, by the way, the worst of it's going to hit next year. That in this country that we're tolerating that level of hunger is astounding to me.
1: I also want to ask you about the divide in the Democratic Party. Former Congress member Rahm Emanuel, who served as President Obama's chief of staff, was mayor of Chicago, published an op-ed in the Wall Street Journal last week headlined, "The Bernie Bros Could Spoil Democrats' Midterms." He criticizes the role of DSA, Democratic Socialists of America. He wrote, "The DSA and others are saddling the Democratic Party with nominees whose wildly unpopular positions will protect Republicans from having to pay the price of Donald Trump's corruption and economic incompetence." Bernie Sanders responded on Face the Nation.
2: "You have an establishment like Rahm Emanuel, who are dependent on billionaire campaign contributors and want to maintain the status quo. Then you have a progressive movement, which, by the way, what is getting these guys nervous is we are winning all over this country. It's not only Mamdani in New York City, it's in New Jersey, it's in Ohio, it's in Colorado. People are sick and tired of the Rahm Emanuels and the Democratic establishment and the Republican establishment. The American people are tired of a rigged economy, a corrupt campaign, finance system. They want real change. They don't want Rahm Emanuel and the establishment maintaining the status quo."
1: Can you respond, Congressmember McGovern?
0: Yeah, I mean, I don't think we should be arguing amongst ourselves about the decisions that voters are making. I mean, we need to respect the voters. Part of the reason why, you know, you see some of these candidates getting elected who the establishment doesn't really like very much is because people are frustrated that we're not fighting hard enough, that we're not standing up for bold solutions. People don't want to manage hunger. They want to end it. You know, people don't want to, you know, get another tax credit on health care. They want us to make sure they can afford their health care and that it is available for everybody. People don't want us to manage wars around the world. They want us to bring them to an end. So, I mean, I think we do our party great harm when we start to have this kind of infighting. I mean, I trust the people. And for me, I tell people all the time that whoever wins the Democratic nomination, you know, in a particular race in my state, I'm going to support them.
1: So you have been in Congress for almost 30 years. You have championed democracy in Latin America. You were, as what, a staffer for Congressman Moakley investigating the six Jesuit priests
0: who were murdered in El Salvador in 1989.
1: And found?
0: We found that they were murdered by the Salvadoran armed forces who were trained and armed by the United States government.
1: So you've been a major critic of U.S. policy in Latin America. I want to get your response to, well, you shared your response on the floor of the House last week about a new Red Scare, the State Department accusing the Cuban government of waging a sustained campaign of subversion against the United States, claiming Cuba is backing a number of groups, including National Lawyers Guild, Code Pink, Pastors for Peace, National Network on Cuba, and they've subpoenaed a number of organizations, including the People's Forum down the road from here, Breakthrough News, and others. And I'm wondering your response to what is going on here.
0: I mean, I feel like the ghost of Joe McCarthy is appearing in Washington, D.C. right now. I mean, what this administration is doing by targeting its critics and members of the free press is what you would see in an authoritarian country. I mean, it is a drift toward fascism, if you will. And quite frankly, our policy toward Cuba is a disaster. It's an embarrassment. We should lift the embargo. We should have normal relations with the Cuban people. We should let the Cuban people decide their future. It shouldn't be decided by Marco Rubio or people in Washington. And right now, our intensified sanctions and embargo is resulting in starvation on the Cuban island, people not being able to get health care, people without electricity. I mean, it is a human rights crime, and it needs to stop. So I reject what the administration is doing, and I think our policy toward Cuba is a disaster.
1: I also want to ask you about the case of Beto Corral. Colombian asylum seeker who was living in Arizona, detained at his home by U.S. immigration agents in June after he filed criminal charges against the Colombian far-right presidential candidate, Abelardo de la Espriella, who became president. He was deported to Colombia on July 16th. Shortly after he was detained, you wrote online, "I'm very troubled by allegations of coordination between American officials and Colombian political actors in this arrest. That would amount to our government aiding and abetting transnational repression." Explain.
0: I mean, there are foreign governments that, you know, that target citizens from their country who come to the United States who are critics of their government. China does it, Iran did it, Pakistan, India does it, and so do a lot of countries in Central America. And the fact that we are sending this guy back to Colombia, Beto back to Colombia, where there's a new president, a right-wing president, who may end up jailing him, or, you know, God knows what else, is again, us being part of transnational repression. We are guilty of the things that we're criticizing other countries of doing. Look, I co-chair the Human Rights Commission in Congress. I think if the United States stands for anything, we need to stand out loud and four square for human rights. That means not sending people back to dangerous situations, whether it's in Colombia or Haiti or China or anywhere else.
1: Finally, the Israeli Prime Minister Benjamin Netanyahu is coming to Washington. He hasn't met with Trump personally in Washington, D.C. since the U.S. and Israel started bombing Iran at the end of February, that first day,
0: right.
1: The U.S. bombing that girls' school, the primary school in Manab. Here in New York, where you're visiting, the mayor investigated whether he could arrest Netanyahu because of the arrest warrant of the International Criminal Court. He concluded he couldn't, but raise that issue. And you have the majority of the voting Democratic caucus for the first time voting to end military aid except the Iron Dome to Israel, over $3 billion. Can you talk about what President Trump, who has been an ally of Netanyahu, what you want to see happen?
0: Well, what I want to see happen, what will happen, are probably two different things. But President Trump, if he were truly representing the ideals of this country, would tell Benjamin Netanyahu to stop the war crimes. He is guilty of war crimes. You know, I mean, I met with the Augusta Victoria Hospital staff online a week ago. And, I mean, young children in Gaza who have cancer are not able to get the treatment they need, you know, less than an hour away because Netanyahu's government is blocking that. But there's no question in my mind that Netanyahu is guilty of war crimes. He should be held accountable. And we should not be sending one more penny to him to be able to conduct those crimes. I mean, it is that simple. If we care about human rights, we have to be consistent.
1: Jim McGovern, Democratic Congress member from Massachusetts for almost 30 years. Coming up, as Israeli settlers torch two mosques amidst a deadly surge in violence on the West Bank, and there are over 70 arrests on the West Bank alone this weekend, we'll speak to the Palestinian journalist Mariam Barghouti. She recently testified before the UN Security Council. Back in 20 seconds.

0: Sama, Greed, by the Palestinian oud player and musician Huda Asfourd, performing in our Democracy Now! Studio. This is Democracy Now!, democracynow.org. I'm Amy Goodman. We end today's show in the occupied West Bank, where Israeli settlers torched two mosques over the weekend in the latest wave of violent attacks on several Palestinian towns and villages.
1: This is a religious crime. It is a moral crime at all. They are thieves, and you can call them with all the bad descriptions because there is no human on the planet that torches a religious place.
0: This comes as Israeli military forces Saturday detained over 70 Palestinians in raids across the occupied West Bank. The arrest and attack on the mosque followed the killing of at least four Palestinians in the town of Tal Friday, when Israeli settlers and soldiers opened fire on residents attempting to protect their homes. Two Israeli soldiers were also killed. Francesca Albanese, the UN Special Rapporteur on the occupied Palestinian territories, has condemned the intensifying Israeli settler attacks as, quote, pogroms against defenseless civilians, unquote. We're joined now by Mariam Barghouti, Palestinian writer and journalist based in Ramallah, joining us today, though, from Amman, Jordan. She recently addressed the United Nations Security Council on the crisis in the West Bank. Thanks so much for joining us again, Mariam. If you can start off by describing what happened this weekend in the West Bank.
2: Thank you, Amy. So what we saw over the weekend was an intensified campaign against Palestinians by the Israeli army and Israeli settlers, which should not be seen as separate at this point. The excuse and the justification that the Israeli military and officials such as Benjamin Netanyahu are using was the killing of two Israeli settlers that were in the West Bank raiding a Palestinian village or town. Now, if you peruse through Hebrew media, you'll think that they were Israelis that were simply hiking and were killed by Palestinians, when in fact they were settlers raiding the town of Tel, southeast of Nablus, north of the West Bank, and a Palestinian man was able to disarm one of the settlers and confront them. Now, the Israeli army responded by killing at least four Palestinians and then expanded in what is a familiar pattern of collective punishment, targeting the entirety of the West Bank, targeting former detainees, in specific, torturing them, ensuring checkpoints are closed, meaning Palestinians don't have access to life-saving resources such as hospitals, and they're targeting just daily infrastructure. So we're seeing what is happening is Palestinians are being imprisoned, essentially, in their own towns and villages, and then attacked by Israeli forces and armed Israeli settlers.
0: 86, at least, according to Al Jazeera, Palestinians have been killed in the occupied West Bank since the beginning of the year, including 20 fatally shot by Israeli settlers. The United Nations notes hundreds more have been wounded. We have about a four-second delay with you responding, Mariam. But talk about your message to the UN Security Council.
2: Yes, so what we're seeing is that there is an escalation of killing Palestinians. This comes also in light of the impunity that Israel has received in Gaza. Now, in Gaza, you have the Israeli army, but Israeli settlers serve as an addendum to Israeli military practices. So we're not just seeing 86 Palestinians killed since the start of the year. We've seen more than 1,000 killed in the last 2 years alone, and this comes with an expansionist project. So the issue right here is territory, and it is being enforced and taken over forcibly through these violent attacks that create a hostile environment for Palestinians where simply their presence becomes unsustainable, because it means recalibrating just daily routine to calculate for Israeli violence.
0: Israeli Prime Minister Benjamin Netanyahu ordered a major security operation in the West Bank following Friday's attacks, reinforcing military units, canceling leave for troops. He is also coming to meet with President Trump tomorrow in Washington, D.C. Can you talk about, as you peruse the media from the Arabic language media, Hebrew language media, U.S. media, what people get most wrong about what's happening in the West Bank right now? And talk about how it compares to Gaza.
2: I think what is happening right now in the West Bank cannot be divorced to what is happening in Gaza, as well as places like Jerusalem. Now, what we are seeing is another form of genocide and ethnic cleansing. In Gaza, it is the complete obliteration of cities and towns and annihilation of families off the registry. And in the West Bank, it is taking different methods and forms, and that is through the use of the Israeli settler, military, and judicial system. Now, together, what they serve is what Israel wants to do is the Greater Israel Project. Now, it brings us back to the fact that this is a colonial regime that is engaging in crimes against humanity. How those crimes look may differ, but in the end, they serve the same purpose, and that is ethnically cleansing Palestinians in order to build this greater Israel in the region.
0: In your address to the UN Security Council, Mariam Barghouti, you talked about the dangers journalists like yourself face. If you can talk about the attacks on media workers, of course, we know that over 250 journalists, media workers have been killed by Israel in the last year since October 2023 in Gaza. And you also spoke about the targeted attacks on military personnel. We'll end with this question.
2: Yes, so the Israeli regime is targeting journalists, killing them in Gaza on the one end, likewise in Lebanon. And in the West Bank, what we're seeing is targeting them through mass detention as well as terrorizing campaigns. That is targeting their family members, invading their homes, violating their sources, as well as gathering information that should not be accessible to them. So they are targeting not just the personnel, but they are targeting the information. And this is one of the most dangerous aspects, because if we are unable to document, then the entire issue of testimony falls into debate. And this is where we are today, where someone welcomed to the United States that was presented for the crimes that were instigated by him and the entirety of the Israeli regime.
0: On Saturday, a group of Israel NGOs, including B'Tselem and Breaking the Silence, issued a joint statement saying, "We call on the international community to act now. Immediate pressure on Israel is required to stop further attacks, prevent pogroms and further killings, and ensure the protection of Palestinians in accordance with Israel's obligations under international law." We have 20 seconds, Mariam, if you can elaborate on this.
2: I think this time is not just for action, but to ensure genuine obstruction of Israeli capacity to continue in its crimes. It is not normal nor okay that a country that has engaged is treated as a normal state. It is not normal to continue sustaining it with military aid. At a bare minimum, just obstruct its capacity to target human lives.
0: Mariam Barghouti, I want to thank you for being with us, Palestinian writer and journalist based in the West Bank, speaking to us from Amman, Jordan. She recently addressed the UN Security Council on the crisis in the West Bank. That does it for our show. Happy birthday to Sarah Nasser. I'll be in Martha's Vineyard Friday night, July 31st, to speak after a screening of Steal the Story, Please, in Vineyard Haven. Then on to Madison, Wisconsin, and Chicago, and to my hometown of Bayshore on September December 17th. I'm Amy Goodman.
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1: 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Then weeks, months, and years of joy or heartbreak. 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
2: We're 33 days away from the start of the college football season. 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I am your host, Donald Ware. I live my life in seasons, or by seasons now. So right now I'm still in the season of the off season, if you will. In 33 days, and really for me 35 days, the college football season will once again commence. Again, this will be the 11th season calling or as the play-by-play voice of North Carolina A&T football. And so it's, again, you have the football season, the college football season, which then runs right into the basketball season, the college basketball season. And then, you know, maybe a little bit of a reprieve, probably looking forward actually in the spring to doing some more, calling some more softball and baseball games again. And then it's the off season, right? Really in the summer, time to get away, get on vacation, all of those good things. And then before you know it, Lord willing, August of 2027 will be here again. Look, that's just been how things have operated for me, really. I mean, in all honesty, for the last, I was in athletic administration it's beginning in 1999, but really it was in October. In October of 1999, I became a sports information director. So, I mean, for me, and, you know, there's only been one season since 1999 that I didn't, when the college football season came around, I wasn't either working for a school in terms of athletic communications or calling someone's or a school's games. 2014 was the only year. So you're talking about this. I don't know. I mean, I guess you don't really count 99 since it was middle of the season. So let's just say 2000. We're in 2026. That would be 27 seasons. So this is my 26th season that I've gone through this cycle, right? And so, look, I get excited about it. I got to be honest, I probably did more traveling in the off season this year than I've done in any other year. So, you know, at times it could be kind of hard to get back into the swing of things. But I got to tell you, we had the 8th Box to Row countdown to kickoff last week in Raleigh. We had a great time. 7 of the 8 head football coaches were there. If you missed the countdown to kickoff, you can check it out on the Box to Row YouTube channel. Also, I'm going to play a couple of the replay a couple of the clips from some of the coaches on today's program. And look, joining us today here on Box to Row, I'm a big watcher of The Young and the Restless. I've been watching The Young and the Restless for over 40 years. And one of the stars of The Young and the Restless, if you know, you talk about soap opera villains or those that are more well known. Well, Phyllis Summers debuted on The Young and the Restless on October the 18th of 1994. And portraying Phyllis Summers was Michelle Stafford. And some 26 years later, Michelle Stafford still portraying Phyllis Summers. She's going to join us right here today on Box to Row. I want to talk with her about her role. And by the way, she's won three, count them, three daytime Emmys. And she's also a hockey fan. She's a hockey fan as well. So Michelle Stafford, actress Michelle Stafford, going to join us today right here on Box to Row. Look, you could participate here on Box to Row. Hit me up on X at Box to Row, BOXTOROW. Follow us while you're there. Also, on my personal X account, at DWare1, at DWare1. Look, you had SEC Media Day wrap up on Thursday last week in our state of North Carolina in Charlotte. The ACC had its Media Day. You've got Big Ten Media Day next week. The Big 12 had its media day at the towards the beginning of July. So college football season is upon us. Look, again, if you didn't have a chance to watch or be at the 8th Box to Row countdown to kickoff, again, you can watch the Box to Row countdown to kickoff on the Box to Row YouTube channel. I want to start with the champs. The champs are here. Johnson C. Smith, champions of the CIAA. And Maurice Flowers, the head coach of the Golden Bulls, joined us on the countdown to kickoff. I want to start with Johnson C. Smith and with Maurice Flowers, because one of the questions that I had was when the CIAA had it, and the CIAA had its media day on Wednesday in Durham, when the predicted order of finish came out, Virginia Union was the number one team. Now, Virginia Union's going to be really, really good. Dr. Alvin Parker, I'm trying to think back over his career as the head coach at Virginia Union. There may have been one season when Virginia Union won less than eight games, and Virginia Union did not win the CIAA championship, but advanced all the way to the quarterfinals, I believe, of the Division II playoffs last year. Made a nice run, but the Panthers were not the champions of the CIAA. Johnson C. Smith was, and in fact, Johnson C. Smith beat Virginia Union in the CIAA championship game. And I asked Maurice Flowers, the head coach of Johnson C. Smith, how he thought his players felt or would feel coming into the season, even though they were the defending champs, had all of these returning players, how his players would feel coming into the season not being picked to win the CIAA. I got to ask you this. You've got three preseason all-conference offensive linemen.
3: Yes.
2: We mentioned the running backs. You've got Brian Lane, all-conference coming back. You've got all-world linebacker in Vincent Hill.
3: Yes.
2: You won the CIAA championship.
3: Yes.
2: Yet the preseason pick is Virginia Union. Yeah. And I get it. It's all good. I mean, fine. It's preseason. I got it. But yes, at least from the – I don't know about you and the coaches. At least from a player's perspective, they got to feel a little bit disrespected.
3: Well, I'm sure that they feel that way. Okay. And you play better when your team's got a chip on their shoulder anyway. And it's – as far as the rankings, you know, I have the same, you know, there's two polls that have come out, and they have us ranked number one in HBCU Division II, and then, you know, our conference has us at number two after winning the CIAA championship.
4: Right.
3: And I guess we needed to score 50 in a championship game. Maybe that would have done it. But we just say that rankings and preseason things, it's like perfume. It smells good, but dangerous to swallow.
4: Mm.
3: And so we're just going to take it and just go to work. That's all we can do. I mean, I don't even know what we were ranked preseason last year,
4: okay.
3: But we're going to take it in stride. I hope our young men are upset with it, but as long as it doesn't affect our preparation to get ready to have a good season, because we've got a heck of a schedule, we've got to be ready to play each and every game day.
4: When it's easy to say, you know, you took the job at your alma mater. I mean, mm-hmm. that's great, but you hadn't. No, that's right. You had some time at Fort Valley State mm-hmm. Prior to that. But
3: yes.
4: I remember when you were at Shaw.
3: Yeah.
4: And I guess where I'm going with this is quarterbacks. You've always mm-hmm. been able to develop quarterbacks.
3: Yes.
4: Can you kind of speak to that and really taking mm-hmm. pride in that?
3: Yes, sir. Yes. Well, I'm a former quarterback. The saying is, if you've got a quarterback, you've got a shot. So when we recruit quarterbacks, we let them know up front that everything is on you. The success of not just our offense, but our team is dependent upon the quarterback position playing well. So if you don't want that on you, we're not the place to come. And so competitive young men, they want it. We coach our quarterbacks hard, and because there's a big expectation at that position. And so, but the thing is the development, the time that they want to put into it, to put into their craft. It's a lot of times throwing a completion, it isn't good enough. It's the ball placement. So how is our ball placement and our accuracy? Which really leads to how are your feet? Do you have clean feet, good mechanics? So those are things that we look for. And just really having been able to coach a lot of quarterbacks, even when in the off season, and then when I was a high school coach, Daniel Jones with the Indianapolis Colts, that's one of my guys. I trained him for 3 years as a high school quarterback.
4: Oh, wow.
3: And so just to be able to be around quarterbacks and train them, Chris and CJ Leak, those were probably my first two quarterbacks I coached. Chris Whew. Was 5 years old, and
4: wow.
3: CJ was 7 years old. So
4: wow.
3: those were like some of the first ones. So to be able to be around good quarterbacks and try to develop them and really just teach fundamentals and mechanics, that's really where it is. And that's what we do with all the ones that we have. And, you know, really the last 2 years, we've been very fortunate. In 24, the All-CIAA quarterback was Darius Ocean. And in 25, the All-CIAA quarterback was Kelvin Durham. And we'll see what happens in 26.
2: That was Johnson C. Smith head football coach Maurice Flowers as he joined us on Boxtero's 8th countdown to kickoff in Raleigh last Friday. I tell you what, we're going to switch gears a little bit here on the other side. Michelle Stafford, actress Michelle Stafford, plays the role of Phyllis Summers on the long-running soap opera, The Young and the Restless. She's a big hockey fan. She's going to join us right here today on Box to Row. We're going to talk with her about her role. We're going to talk some hockey with her. We want you to keep it locked here on Box to Row. We've got plenty more of the program still to come.
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2: All right, we're going to keep things moving here. We're going to say hello to a young lady, as a matter of fact, who's a three-time daytime Emmy-winning actress. You know why? Because she plays one of the most fascinating roles in all of the soap opera. She plays the role of Phyllis Summers. She's Michelle Stafford, and she joins us right here. She's a hockey fan. As a matter of fact, we're going to talk a little hockey with her also, especially we're here in North Carolina, and the Hurricanes won the Stanley Cup. Michelle, welcome to the program.
9: Thank you for having me.
2: You know what? Like, Phyllis is funny to me because she, you know, Phyllis is can be cunning, she can be vindictive, she can laugh. She's got all of these things going on with her. And you started this role back in 1994. Wow. Right? Can you speak to how you've sort of really grown into and developed the role of Phyllis Summers?
9: Ooh, that's a lot of years, right? Yeah. It's really the writing has a lot to do with it. With every different group of writers, you have a different Phyllis. And so that's been great, actually. It helps you give depth to the character, actually, right? Because they all have a different viewpoint of how to write Phyllis. But the through line with Phyllis, of course, is she is really broken. I really do view her as a broken gal who's just always trying to overcome what's going on inside. You know?
2: Yeah. Yeah. I gotta tell you, before we even started this conversation, it was like this smile you had was... It's, you're Michelle, but this like the way you were her in this particular moment reminded me exactly of just what I saw with Phyllis like 45 minutes ago.
9: Right. Well, I mean, you know, it's the portrayer.
2: Right. Right.
9: Yeah.
2: Well,
9: but yeah.
2: Well, that gets me to my next point. How I'm interested to know how much Michelle Stafford is like Phyllis.
9: Well, I mean, last night I couldn't find something in my kitchen and I was kind of losing my mind. So I think in that aspect, when I can't find something in my house, it's the only thing that upsets me in my life, by the way.
2: Okay.
9: And then if my children are being mean to each other, okay. I don't like that.
2: Right.
9: But yeah, when I can't find something, and then of course I'm always blaming someone else. Do you do that? Like, who took it? Who took it?
2: I do. You know how it is when you get up there. I'm in my early. As a matter of fact, I'll be 52 on August the 22nd. So that happens a lot to me.
9: Mazel. Oh, is that? What, listen, that happened to me when I was 20, though. I was doing stuff. So I don't know. I don't think we're alike. I mean, I don't think Phyllis is a particularly good person. In fact, sometimes if I see people on the street, and I say hi, and you know they're trying to take a picture. I go, "Oh, here, give it to me. I'll take it." They're like, "You're just like Phyllis." I don't always take it as a compliment.
2: but But that's the, to me, Phyllis is, and that's why I said that in the intro. She is the most interesting character because it's all of these things, but she can be, she's, like I say, loyal. She can be funny at times, but she can be nice sometimes.
9: Well, yeah, I mean, I try to put it in there because it's not always written that she is.
2: Okay.
9: I try to put it in there, but she's good to her kids, you know, and in her mind, even when they don't see her being good to her, good to them, she always thinks she is.
2: Yeah.
9: That's kind of how moms are.
2: Yeah. Yeah.
9: Yeah. Yeah.
2: So October 18th, 1994, when the role debuted, did you foresee that 32 years later, you would, I mean, I know you've done some other things since then, but for the majority of the time you played the role, did you foresee that this you would still be playing this role?
9: No, I did not expect that at all. It's very strange that it's wild how life turns out, right? It's wild. Like I never thought this would be a lasting gig. And I've always sort of viewed it like that. Like I think the majority of my time here, I've had one foot out the door thinking I would get fired because I played a bad character, right? I played a villain. So, you know, villains usually don't stick around. And I always thought that tomorrow I would be let go. I still have that a little bit. I still have that.
2: Really?
9: In me. A little bit. Yeah. And, you know, I think that's actors, you know, okay. Like we're kind of gypsies and you do a job and it's great. And then you're out of work, and that's just sort of the nature of the beast with our business.
2: Yeah. Well, I got to tell you, as a 40 plus year watcher of The Young and the Restless, Phyllis Summers is going nowhere. As far as I'm there would be a real problem if Phyllis Summers were not, and you playing the role were not there. It would be a real problem.
9: It would?
2: Yes.
9: Oh my God. Okay. All right. Well, then I'm just going with that. I'm going with that. Okay. Your mouth, God's ear.
2: Michelle Stafford joining us right here on the program. She plays the role, of course, of Phyllis Summers on The Young and the Restless. You know, a couple of years ago, I was talking with Susan Walters, who plays the role of Diane Jenkins. And I was like, look, I said, Phyllis and Diane got to get together. Like, you talk about two of the most, I'm trying to be as nice as I possibly can, you know, cunning, you know, people. I mean, those two, again, Diane and Phyllis have to get together to team up just like, right, Sharon and Phyllis got together, teamed up and for good.
9: Yeah. Yeah. I mean, they should. I agree. Maybe that's coming down the pike.
2: Okay.
9: It might be coming down the pike.
2: You're not necessarily saying it is, but it could. I mean, but it.
9: It could. It could be. I know that we have scenes coming up together, so it could be.
2: And I'm trying to think. Okay, your scenes. Let me think off the top of my scenes coming up. Yeah. I mean, there's a lot of strife going on with, you know, Jack and Diane are sort of getting back after Diane's whole episode, after Jack's whole episode. Like, right. You talk about, this is why The Young and the Restless has been the number one soap opera, I think, for every year for like the last 40, maybe less, 1 week or something crazy. You know, right. Like, can you kind of speak to that, you being around and playing with this phenomenal cast?
9: Oh, yeah. Well, the cast is phenomenal. That people have stayed here. That I think that's a big thing for the audience. That, you know, there's not been another Nikki. There's not been another Nick. People stay at this job, and it's that familiarity that's very important to the audience. It's comforting, and I mean, I realized that during COVID, it was a feedback. It was so comforting to people to have us and watch the show. And we played during that time, of course, we didn't shoot, but we played past episodes, right? And people were loving it. And I think that's very powerful that the veteran actors haven't been discarded. They keep on writing story for people who've been here for a while. That's important too. Yeah. I think that's important. It's a beautiful show. It's beautiful to look at.
2: Yeah. No doubt about it. So being nominated for another daytime, like, that's no surprise. Like, come on.
9: Yeah, it is. It is. I'm always surprised. Absolutely. I haven't been nominated before where, you know, I thought, oh, this is kind of decent. You know, like, it's always a surprise. I never expect it to happen.
2: Wow. So
9: I don't think anyone does expect a nomination to come for them. I don't think anyone expects it, but I'm always surprised and really honored, really, really honored.
2: Yeah. Yeah. Well, I should say I'm not. Okay, I'm not surprised.
9: Thank you. That's nice. Thank you.
2: Michelle Stafford joining us here on the program. So what did you played on General Hospital, what was that, for about 6 years or so?
9: 5 years.
2: 5 years.
9: Yeah, I was there for five. Yeah.
2: So what was that sort of like? And then some of the differences between maybe not the role, but between General Hospital and maybe some of how it's set up, if you will, and The Young and the Restless.
9: The only difference for me is in the character. Okay. The characters were very different.
2: Okay.
9: And both shows are amazing. With crews are always incredible. Casts are always great. Like, I love actors. I love hanging out with actors. And every single show you go on, the crew is spectacular. And and the crew there is amazing. The crew here is amazing. So the differences really are just in the characters that I played. Nina was very like, save me, save me. She was someone who would bring it in, right? Save me. I'm another screwed up character, but more like pulling you in. Phyllis is more of a overt sort of, you know.
2: Right. No doubt about it. Let's do this, Michelle. Hold tight for me because I'm up against the break. We're talking with actress Michelle Stafford, plays the role of Phyllis Summers on The Young and the Restless. She's joining us right here on the program. Let's step aside, take a break, come back with more with Michelle Stafford. Keep it locked.
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11: Reporting to you live, the sexiest and most entertaining superstar live, Trick Williams, has finally arrived. Let's talk about it.
2: Let's talk about it. I got to ask about this meteoric rise. You're 31. A lot of these folks you see in WWE, as you know, they come in and get their rise order in their later years. So just kind of talk about that. You're one of the rising superstars in WWE.
12: Man, first thing first, man, God is good. I refer to myself as the anointed one because that's what it is. I mean, God bless me with the opportunity to shine every single Friday night, Monday, Saturday, PLEs, Royal Rumble, Saudi Arabia. It don't matter. I mean, when you anointed for something and ordained to do something, that's just where you're supposed to be. So I'm grateful for that, and I take my job very seriously.
2: Michael B. Jordan, that MBJ is your time too, but I got to take it back. Two of my favorite shows, The Wire and Friday Night Lights, two of my favorites of all time. What comes to your mind when you think back to playing in those two TV series?
13: Where's Wallace is a big thing, man. I think Wallace was just like me. You know, it wasn't active. You know, I had a lot of big brothers on that set. A lot of, you know, influential men and women in my life that said, hey, yo, Mike, you keep this up, this could be a career. You can continue to do this. And I didn't have the confidence within myself. When you got, you know, Idris Elba, and you got, you know, J.D. Williams and Wendell Pierce and Larry Gilliard Jr. and Andre Royo, and you have all these guys, you know, Wood Harris, you know, telling me, you know, hey, you know, Mike, you got something. That was a pivotal place for me.
14: Patrick right here. This being your fifth Super Bowl, what do you remember most about this whole process with respect to the first Super Bowl? And when I say the whole process, I mean the preparation, not only for the game, but the media and all of that, as opposed to now. How do you kind of compare that? Is it still kind of fun?
15: Yeah, it's still fun. I mean, every Super Bowl is its own experience. But I think more than anything, it's just preparing because you know the process. You know what it takes throughout the week, and that gives you more experience and more calm where you're not worried, and you just continue to work to be the best version of yourself you can be and learn from your previous Super Bowls, and hopefully you can play even better in the game when you get out there on Sunday.
2: The one and only Kathy Griffin. So you're going to touch on this, something about this 23-year-old? Something about this 23-year-old? You fell in love with a 23-year-old?
16: Don't you judge me. I'm a vital woman, and I'm sexy as hell. I can't help it. You know I'm redhead. And yeah, I had a fling with a 23-year-old. So what? It was too adult, and I thought he was great, and I'm glad I did it. And let me tell you something else. Don't tell me that women of a certain age don't want to get laid. Get laid as much as the next guy. And nobody's going to stop me. I stand by it. No apologies.
14: It was Stephen Curry, your progress from Davidson to now with

0: definitely look at it as responsibility, but something I'm willing to undertake.
1: Snoop Dogg is on the mic. Pay attention.
2: I appreciate the love that I get, and I appreciate the support of hip-hop. And it's giving me back that same love in return, you know, for the amount of years that I've been doing it. I've always went into it with the same, you know, spirit of I make music for the people. I make it go for them, and I always make them a part of it. And I never separated myself and tried to be a star. I've always wanted to be one of the people that you can look to as somebody that was, you know, like your uncle because of the way that I treat people. And I feel like my career is representative of that. That's why the longevity is there. That's why the love is there. And that's why I maintain the status of, you know, being relevant for so many years.
1: That is the voice of Kevin Durant.
3: Oh, yeah, well, I'm just, you know, trying to get better every single day. We've been through a lot as a team, and I enjoy playing with a great group of guys. So, you know, I'm just trying to enjoy every moment of it.
1: Kevin Hart, George, is here.
4: Right now, I'm on cloud nine. This is the time where I'm in demand, so you make the best of it. You pick great projects, you get behind them, and you put them out. And the goal is to keep them coming. So that's making sure that you're in control of your destiny. And right now, I am.
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1: That's Box to Row, real, relevant radio. We're back here on the program talking with three-time Daytime Emmy Award-winning actress Michelle Stafford. She plays the role of Phyllis Summers on the long-running soap opera or daytime series, The Young and the Restless. She's joining us right here on Box to Row. I didn't know this. My understanding, you're a big hockey fan.
6: Oh, listen. Okay, this is a deal with that. Is I am, oh gosh, my goodness. I am a almost 40-year hockey fan. Now, I'll tell you this story very quickly because I don't know if everybody's going to be so interested in it. But when my stepfather came into my life when I was very young, this was not his job, but like for a side gig, a fun side gig, he was an off-ice official for the NHL.
1: Oh.
6: It was just like a fun thing he did.
1: It's cool.
6: Right?
1: Yeah.
6: And, you know, he liked the goal judge or in the penalty box, you know, those guys with jacket. So, and he brought hockey into our life. And so we always got season tickets. And so I am a 30 plus year Kings fan.
1: Wow.
6: I am from LA. I am a Kings fan. I will always be a Kings fan. I sat there and watched when nobody came to the Forum, when there were like me and 20 others in the Forum here in Los Angeles. I was there through all the evolutions of their colors, of the yellow and purple, of the gold and purple, of all black, silver, black, you know, all of it. I was there with the two Stanley Cups. But my stepfather, this is my stepfather, he was an angel. He passed in 2024.
1: Okay.
6: And it's so much. I have no desire to go to a hockey game again. Oh. It's so bizarre. Oh. Maybe one day I'll go back. But since then, like we let our season. The story ends sad. It even is hard to watch hockey. It's we shared it as a family so deeply, and I shared it so much with him that it's actually kind of difficult for me to watch hockey. I have to like fix that though. I have to now go back and celebrate him and what we all shared together.
1: Yeah. No, I'm
6: just ended so sad.
1: I'm sorry. That's okay.
6: But I know hockey very well, and I covered it. I was a correspondent on the Best Damn Sports Show, period. Do you remember that?
1: I do remember.
6: And I went on live, I went on one time. And I'm like, you guys don't cover hockey. You don't cover hockey. And Chris Rose said, listen, if the Ducks get in the finals, because the Ducks were like moving, we'll let you be our hockey correspondent. And they got in the finals.
1: Mm-hmm.
6: And then I became their hockey correspondent. It was really fun.
1: That is
6: really cool. Yes. It was really cool. I mean, somebody might have the archives of that. It was really great. It was a great job. I loved it.
1: That's so when you were a king.

0: Kings fan pre-Wayne Gretzky.
1: Oh, yes. In fact, when they would come down, because we were right behind the visiting team, our season tickets, and I'd be screaming things. Horrible. I'd be screaming things at him.
0: Oh, wow.
1: Yeah, Gretzky, of course. And then when he came, like, everybody joined in. I'm like, oh, listen, I was a diehard. I was here when nobody was here.
0: Right. Well,
1: yeah.
0: Well, you know Team USA won in the Olympics.
1: Yeah, that was pretty great, right?
0: That was really great.
1: Yeah.
0: Really, really great. And the Carolina Hurricanes were right here, as we talked, right here in Raleigh. Yeah.
1: You know
0: what I mean? Now my shirt, I'm a Capitals fan because like I said, I'm from the Washington area, so I got all my Washington teams. But I got to tell you, I really was behind the Hurricanes because it's the local team and they did so well. It had been 20 years since they won.
1: No, I get it. And my cousin lives there and she's a Hurricanes fan. And I respect fans that support their team. I respect them. But I'm not going to support the team.
0: Yeah, I get it.
1: I mean, and I, you know, you come from Maryland and I, the Capitals are your team,
0: right?
1: But you're living there. And I know you're torn. I understand how that feels.
0: Yeah. Yeah.
1: Yeah.
0: Especially after, you know, I've been away since 90, really. I mean, I've go back, but I'm saying I haven't lived in the DMV since 99. That's 27 years ago now, you know. It's a long time.
1: Yeah, I get that. I mean, yeah, I get that. If you were to move, I know. I get it.
0: Yeah.
1: Well, I just don't like fair weather fans, but that's not what you are. That's what I'm hearing, that you're supporting where you are now.
0: Yes.
1: You know, I get that. I respect it.
0: Thank you for that, Michelle, because I'm going to tell you what, even though I was down here in 2018 when those Capitals won that first Stanley Cup, I had my Capitals shirt and all that. You know what I mean?
1: Yeah, you did. Yeah. It's a great sport. It's a great sport live. I mean, when we won our first Stanley Cup, man, my mother and I were in the stands, and I mean, we stood there just feeling it for, oh God, an hour afterward. We just kept on standing there, like when all the families are coming out, we're just standing there staring. It was euphoria. It was a feeling of euphoria. What a great thing, right?
0: Yeah.
1: Sports games. It was just a feel. Because we had gone through it with the team, like we had watched and we had supported the team for so long. And to win, and both of those Stanley Cup games were amazing. They were so incredible. That entire series, that first series was insane. And I remember we were so far up the last game. We were playing New Jersey, and I'm a big Marty Brodeur fan, and he was playing against us. And we were so far up in that last game, and I remember saying to my mom, I'm like, oh, my God, we're going to win. Oh, my God. I think it was at one point like 5-2, and then when it was 6-2, it was just, oh my God, we're gonna win the Stanley Cup. It's so great. It's so fun. I gotta go back. You are helping me.
0: Okay.
1: You are rehabilitating my joy.
0: Yes.
1: No, thank you.
0: no problem. But yeah, no. I sympathize with you, but I hope that you will kind of get back into it. And
1: I got to.
0: Yeah.
1: I got to.
0: Yeah.
1: Yeah.
0: It's a really cool
1: game. I just need some time.
0: Yeah. Well, I got to tell you, you got to check her out. Of course, she plays the role of Phyllis Summers, Michelle Stafford. She's up for another Daytime Emmy. She's already won 3. Check out The Young and the Restless, 12:30. Eastern time, CBS.
1: Yes.
0: Each and every weekday. But you got to check your local listing as well, because sometimes, like, we went a long time ago here in Raleigh, it used to air at 4 o'clock. It aired at 4 o'clock for, like, many, many, many years, and it's only been within, like, the last 7 to 10 years where they switched it back to 12:30 Eastern time. So you got to check your local listing on that. You got to check her out. She is, of course, Michelle Stafford, joining us right here on Radio Boss. Michelle, this has been a pleasure. Continued success in all you do.
1: It's my pleasure. Thank you so much. Thank you so much for wanting to discuss hockey and wanting to discuss Phyllis.
0: Yes, absolutely. There you go. Actress Michelle Stafford joining us right here on the program. Had no idea that, you know, her stepfather, as she mentioned, a former NHL referee, used to go to all the Kings games long before, as she mentioned before, Wayne Gretzky. Gretzky mania hit L.A., and then the L.A. Kings became relevant, and, of course, the passing of her stepfather a couple of years ago. But I hope she gets back, really gets back in to really gets back into hockey, really gets back in to hockey. And you know what's interesting is that, I'm not a soaps watcher per se. I don't watch soap operas, but it just so happened, you know, got kind of into Young and the Restless back, or the Young and the Restless back in the 80s. Used to watch it, and then used to record it, watch it every day into the 90s through my college years, and then got into quote unquote the real world, and still would record it, you know, maybe the early part of the 2000s, and then just stopped kind of recording it, and would watch it every now and again, maybe on a day off or, you know, something like that. And I mean, the Young and the Restless is just one of the best. And when you talk about her role as Phyllis, whether it's Phyllis Summers, Phyllis Newman, you know, whatever. I mean, just the typical kind of soap opera where everybody marries everybody else, all that, you know, divorces and all that, that kind of stuff. I mean, her role as Phyllis is absolutely fantastic. And it takes someone that has the skill set to play that role, because Phyllis Summers has all of these different kinds, I think, of personalities. You know what I mean? And I mean, she can be caring at times, cunning, as I mentioned, funny, very serious about who she is, feeling underrated, vindictive, all of those things. You know, so it got me to thinking, what are your favorite, your top five soap opera characters of all time? Whether you've got great names like Erica Kane or Victor Newman or whomever, I want to hear from you. 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
0: I'm going to tune in to England and France, because while it's the, you know, maybe consolation game, it's still phenomenal soccer on the world stage. For me, I'm going to be checking in just because it's excellent soccer. But that's good soccer, high-quality soccer. Either one of those teams could have been in the World Cup final as well, and both of those teams have star players as well. So you're talking about high-level soccer.
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0: We're a month and some days away from the start of the college football season, and we kick things off with the Box to Row 8th countdown to kick off last Friday in Raleigh. You know, one of the coaches that has been there five times, North Carolina. As a matter of fact, his first season was 2019 as the head coach at North Carolina Central, and he came through the countdown. Hadn't even coached a game. Came through the countdown to kickoff. But that's the one thing about NCCU going back to the days of Jerry Mack. When we first started this thing back in 2014, Jerry Mack was the head coach. He came through. So North Carolina Central coaches have come through every single year in the form of Jerry Mack, or the every year that we've had it in the form of Jerry Mack and now Trey Oliver. But always great to catch up with Trey Oliver, the head football coach of North Carolina Central. Again, as he joined us at the 8th Box to Row countdown to kickoff. But let me start here. I want to talk about the structure of the MEAC. That's where I want to start. Structure of the MEAC, right? Because you have an opportunity, and I think it's a good thing. Six teams in the conference, it's fine. But you got an opportunity to play seven out-of-conference games. Some of those could be money games. Some of those, I believe, who do you have? You have Elizabeth City State, or you have Fayetteville State?
6: Elizabeth City this year.
0: So you got an opportunity to give some money. Right? I just want to kind of get your thoughts because it's the Celebration Bowl era and there are six teams in the MEAC, but I think it works. What are your thoughts?
6: Definitely. And I love the makeup of our conference. And we have a very tough conference, obviously, but I handle all of our scheduling, and we're going to play one money game a year. This year we have ECU coming up, and then we do play one Division II game a year. Obviously, like you said, Elizabeth City. And then from there, I try to stay within a gas tank philosophy. 3 or 4 hour radius so our fans can have opportunity to come see games. But we have William and Mary this year, Campbell, we got some other folks. But excited about the schedule, but I try to make it very competitive. So if worst case, we don't make it to the Celebration Bowl, you're still ranked high enough to be able to make it to the playoff.
0: I want to, you know, I'm going to ask you, you know, I'm going to ask you about the transfer portal. Sam Washington and Rod Broadway. I want to talk to you about
6: legends,
0: that.
6: Right.
0: Legends. I mean, you know, Coach Broadway up for the College Football Hall of Fame should get in, along with Bill Hayes, by the way. Just tell me what they have meant to you as you played for Coach Washington and you worked for both Coach Broadway and Coach Washington.
6: Right. Well, you know, Coach Washington, like you said, he recruited me out of high school. I played for him. He was like a father. I have my father in my life. We're very close. But Coach Washington was like an extended part of my family. He and his wife have always been there for me. We keep in touch, talk probably about every other week now. And one of the most competitive people I've ever met in my life. We had a football camp, little kids camp, and he got to arguing about a call. And he picks the ball up and say, ain't nobody going to play again. These little 8-year-old kids. But, yeah, Coach Wise was a great person. Then, obviously, Rod Broadway. I learned so much from him. And he taught me about the professionalism of college football. You know, you have an 8 o'clock staff meeting. I was showing up at 7:59 thinking that's on time.
0: Wow.
6: I ain't checked the email. I ain't checked the weather, any of that. But, you know, you can't survive like that. And he applied so much pressure to me that either I was going to, you know, get right or get gone. So apparently he saw something in me, and he kept pushing me. And we're very close now, and our family spent time over the summer down in Myrtle Beach. So I've got the utmost respect for both of those guys. And obviously Coach Broadway definitely should be going to the Hall of Fame.
0: Transfer portal. Now, I know you were staunchly against it going back some years. You're right. On record. Like, I'm not – you're on record, but – this is sort of where we are, right? You've lost some guys. Well, where are you now in terms of the transfer portal as a whole, whether acquiring guys, and then, of course, you're going to lose some guys, too?
6: Well, you got to evolve with anything. And, you know, I was against the transfer portal, and I was adamant about it. But, you know, you got to be able to replace some of these guys. And I lost a bunch of guys this year, a lot of firepower. And you can't replace those guys with true freshmen now. So, you know, you gotta evolve with the times, and I've done that. And you know, we brought some transfers in, but the big thing for me is these guys have to play. You know, I don't care if a kid's at, you know, North Carolina. If he's a third, fourth string at Carolina, he's not gonna come into the MEAC and be the man. So I think the most success I've had is guys from Division II level transferring up.
0: Okay.
6: You know, I was talking to Coach, and you know, I got a kid from Livingstone, and he's one of our best offensive linemen. So, you know, we've had a whole lot of success with guys transferring up from Division II schools as opposed to hoping that somebody works out from a higher level school. But, you know, like I said, you know, you got to evolve with the times. You can't be stubborn and hard-headed.
0: Yeah. No, it's good. It's good. You're right. Even Coach, because Coach K was like, everybody, you know, whatever the situation is, you got to kind of evolve. What is Central's NIL situation? Are you able to give a lot of NIL money?
6: Well, the rev share situation, you know, we did not opt in last year to pay kids. It was other things I think we needed to do with our money to be responsible. So we did opt in this year. We will be paying some guys. But like Coach Gibbs alluded to, you know, for me, this is more of a retention than recruiting. So I'm not going to use the money to go out and try to, you know, entertain kids and get them to come here. Whoever's been at North Carolina Central that has performed at a high level is who we'll, you know, take care of first and foremost.
0: Trey Oliver joining us at last Friday's 8th count Box to Row countdown to kickoff. And then, of course, if you talk with the Eagles, you have to talk with the Aggies. And we did just that, entering his second season as the head football coach at North Carolina A&T, is Sean Gibbs joining us at last Friday's Box to Row countdown to kickoff. What did you learn about yourself? I mean, you've been coaching for a good little while, going all the way back to your days as an assistant coach at A&T in 02, I believe, under the legendary Bill Hayes. So you've been coaching a good little while. First time, Fort Valley State was your first head coaching job. But, you know, of course, A&T is a different kind of animal, if you will. What did you learn about yourself in your first season as the head coach at A&T?
7: That I don't know at all. That I still got a lot to learn.
0: Okay.
7: You know, I thought I had, going into it, I thought I had a firm grasp on what being a head coach is. But last year taught me that, you know, I got a lot to learn. So I spent this offseason really talking to a lot of veteran head coaches and finding out how I can improve myself. And then if I can improve myself, I'm sure the team will follow.
0: Can I ask you about the quarterback position?
7: Absolutely.
0: You got a lot of quarterbacks.
7: Right.
0: Of course, Kevin White played in 8 games last year. He didn't start the season because he was injured, but played in sort of the 8 games. Can you kind of speak to that room? That wide receiver room is really deep too, but that quarterback room is pretty deep.
7: Yeah, you know, I'm excited about it. I think we got some really good players. You know, last year we played 6 quarterbacks. Mm-hmm. So, you know, we have all of them, most of them returning. And starting with Kevin, you know, this is the first time in Kevin's career that he's had a full offseason. And I think that's gonna pay off in a big way. But he's gotten bigger, he's gotten stronger, he's gotten faster, he's had a really good summer. And so we're excited about what he brings to the table. And then as well as Braxton, you know, Braxton and Champ had season-ending, and Jai, they all had season-ending injuries last year. But Champ and Jai were able to go through spring ball, had good springs. Braxton had to sit out because he wasn't quite healed, but he's had a good summer as well. He just got back from the Manning Academy. He went down to the Manning camp. So I feel excited. I feel good about our quarterback room. It's still going to be a competition. We don't really know who's going to come out on top yet, but I think we have a number of guys that we can win with, you know, with Kev and Braxton, Austin Hooker and Jai and Chant Long. That's a good dilemma. You know, we got 5 guys that have all played college football before.
0: I know you weren't necessarily happy with the schedule last year. In particular, having to play Central Florida, because even in that game, what, 4 quarterbacks, 3,
7: yeah.
0: 4 quarterbacks.
7: We lost 3 quarterbacks.
0: 3 quarterbacks. But maybe a little bit more tame. Start the season off against Morgan State. Georgia State, even though it's an FBS opponent, and it's not a Power 4. Can you kind of speak to the schedule? And in particular, you've got 3 straight home games and a bye within those 3 straight home games. It's an opportunity, like I was talking with Coach Manigo, maybe to kind of get on a roll a bit playing some games at home.
7: Yeah, well, first of all, it's the first time in a while that we've had a home opener, you know, our first game being at home. So that's going to be good playing against, you know, Morgan State, one of our old MEAC rivals. So, you know, that's going to be fun. Coach Wilson does a great job up there. We know they're going to come in fired up and ready to go. Then we go to Georgia State down in Atlanta, which, you know, that's a little different than going to Orlando.
0: It is.
7: It's still going to be a challenge, but, you know, I'd rather play them than Central Florida.
0: Right.
7: And then, you know, we got the Eagles.
0: Yes, you do.
7: We got the Eagles on the schedule, and You know, Coach Oliver and the Eagles did us bad last year. Oh, they did us wrong. So, you know, we're excited. You know, we think we're a lot better. And the schedule's not any easier other than Georgia State. You know, the conference schedule's still that, and we still got Central and Morgan, who are really good opponents. You know, our other non-conference game is Chicago State, and I don't think anybody knows how they're going to be right now. It's a new program.
0: Yep.
7: Definitely not sleeping on them, though, especially in today's college football world. You never know what they have. So, you know, it's going to be a fun schedule, I can tell you that. And we're excited. The guys have been working hard, so I'm ready to get started.
0: You know, the A&T has what's called Aggies All In to raise monies for the A&T athletics program, sort of in particular. I want to kind of get your thoughts on NIL, the transfer portal. I know you brought in a couple of guys, a couple of offensive linemen that were FBS guys, et cetera. I want to kind of get your thoughts on NIL, transfer portal, and where we are in collegiate football.
7: Well, it's definitely something that's here to stay. And, you know, different people have different ways of approaching it. I'm all for paying the players. But my philosophy is probably a little different than other people's, where I want to pay you for your performance rather than your presence.
0: Okay.
7: Meaning just because you transferred from an FBS school, or just because you're a pretty highly recruited person, you haven't done anything for North Carolina A&T. So I would rather pay the guys that have come in and proven themselves, like Elijah Kennedy, for example, who was an all-conference guy, and he's a preseason All-American. I'd rather spend our resources on paying our best players to stay rather than bringing in other people who are unproven at our university.
0: That was A&T head football coach Sean Gibbs at last Friday's Box to Row countdown to kickoff. Thank you to Shaw head football coach Lamar Manigo. We mentioned, of course, Sean Gibbs. Trey Oliver came through. Elizabeth City State head coach Adrian Jones. Fayetteville State head coach Richard Hayes. Livingstone head coach Sean Gilbert. And, of course, Johnson C. Smith head coach Maurice Flowers. If you missed any part of the countdown, you can watch it on the Box to Row YouTube channel. Look, my time is about up. I thank you for yours. Thank you to actress Michelle Stafford for joining us today here on the program. For more information on Box to Row, visit our website, boxtorow.com. 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

0: Women Heart Savannah, a local heart health support group, meets on the third Thursday of each month from 5:30 to 6:45 p.m. at the Chatham County Health Department Midtown Clinic at 1602 Drayton Street. There's no cost to attend. The goal of Women Heart Savannah is to provide education and information about healthy lifestyle changes to prevent cardiovascular disease in women in Chatham County. The next meeting will be on Thursday, October 15th.
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0: Please join me every Friday here at 12 o'clock p.m. for Parenting Room 101. The show is all about real conversations for real parents. I love bringing on guests to talk about the ups and downs of raising kids in today's world, everything from emotional wellness and communication to faith, family, and personal growth. 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

0: The Telfair Museums announced the opening of the Walter and Linda Evans Gallery of African American Art, a permanent installation dedicated to the 19th and early 20th century works by African American artists. 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
1: 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We are Savannah Soundings Community Radio with Global Soul. It's time here on Way Left of the Dial, and looks like about to be rainy early evening, at least for a while anyway. So what do we got for today? Man, we got all sorts of cool stuff to play. We'll talk about the show at Victory North tonight. Certainly going to wax poetic about the Rush show that I saw in Chicago on Wednesday night at the United Center. So we got all sorts of cool stuff. The Jam, Slobberbone, Kansas, Husker Du, Badfinger, Superchunk. Going to play some brand spanking new Resin that just came out on Friday. And we're also going to play the second release, or second single release from the new Russian Circles record, which is due in September. That dropped last week. As well, or 2 weeks ago, I'm not sure. Probably think last week, and the reason I hadn't gotten to it was because I was traveling. So anyway, so we're going to start out with Rush the Camera Eye. And I originally planned on playing it from the Moving Pictures 40th Anniversary record, that version. But there are some really great live versions available on YouTube from the 50-something tour. I thought that song was the highlight of the show Wednesday night in Chicago. So we're going to play a live version that I converted into an MP3 just for you. Starts out slow, but man, it is so, so good. So let's kick off the music, shall we?
2: 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We have assumed control. We have assumed control.

0: 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How funny how funny I come around.
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0: listeners of WRUU, there comes a time in life where you need to ask yourself a question. And today that question is, do you want to hear a local man interview mythical creatures such as Frankenstein's monster, the mummy, the Mothman, a vampire who's very old named Count Succula, and other musicians? 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
3: 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We are Savannah Soundings Community Radio with Global Soul. It's time here on Way Left of the Dial. I think it's raining. I need to step outside after I start the music again and take a look here, because that will affect my mode of transportation to seeing Mammoth Van Halen this evening, whether it's ambulatory or if I'm doing it with a vehicle. So anyway, we listened to Badfinger, Come and Get It, from a Best of collection. And then we opened up the show with a live version of The Camera Eye, which originally appeared on the Moving Pictures record that was recorded at the Kia Forum in Los Angeles on the, and I forget which night it was, of their four-night opening stint of the tour, 50-something tour, in Los Angeles. A very, very stunning version of that song. Like I said, I thought that was the highlight of the show that we saw, both from a sonic and visual combination. I will wax poetic at length a little bit later on in the show about the experience of seeing Rush on the 50-something tour a little bit later on. So let's just get right back in the music. Superchunk from the 2019 acoustic rendition of the Foolish record, Like a Fool.

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0: This portion. 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
3: 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We are Savannah Soundings, community radio with global soul. Any child entering a Georgia school for the first time, regardless of grade, must complete vision, hearing, and dental screenings. The Chatham County Public Health Department is offering free school screenings without appointment at the Health Department offices, 1395 Eisenhower Drive in Savannah, on July 30th from 8 a.m. to 5 p.m. For school screenings on other dates, please call the Health Department at 912-356-2441. So this is Tom here on Way Left of Dial, and yes, indeed, it is raining outside. So anyway, Midnight Oil, read about it from a best of record called 10987654321. Last time we'll read that thing. Ugh. Sugar doing changes from the remastered Copper Blue, the deluxe remaster, as previously noted. We'll be seeing Sugar in Atlanta in October. And then we opened up the set with Superchunk doing Like a Fool from the 2009. 2000-

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0: Please join me every Friday here at 12 o'clock p.m. for Parenting Room 101. The show is all about real conversations for real parents. 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
2: 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Way left for the dial with Tom. Brand spanking new, shiny new, new car smell new, Russian Circles doing Alluvial from their upcoming record, 9. Now, they've released two songs of that record, and both, as always, just spectacular. Going to see those guys up in Charleston with Pelican. And what else we listened to? Before that, we listened to Zach Sabbath doing Sweet Leaf, which was, of course, originally done by Black Sabbath on the Master of Reality record. But that's from Zach's excellent cover record of that record and the Paranoid record called Doom Forever or Forever Doomed. And then we opened up with Hum doing Step Into You from Inlet. Let's get right back into the music, and then we'll babble endlessly at 5 o'clock about Rush and other things. Slift doing Altitude Lake from the Ummin record.

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We are Savannah Soundings, community radio with Global Soul. It's way left of the dial here with Tom, an hour under our belt. Slift, band out of Toulouse, France, doing Altitude Lake from the excellent Ummin record. So let's talk about the Rush show in Chicago. So Ryan, my nephew, and I went to the last night of the four nights they did at the United Center. All four nights were sold out. Really packed place, probably close to 20,000 people there in the United Center. First time I'd ever been there for a concert. I used to go to the old, you know, Madhouse on Madison, you know, Chicago Stadium, lifetimes ago. So anyway, this is, you know, my umpteenth time seeing Rush. I was very stoked to see them. I have been watching numerous videos of their performances in Mexico City, in Fort Worth, and LA, the three previous stops of the tour. The attitude of the crowd was so positive. It was just electric inside the building. Just a different crowd. You didn't have to worry about drunk knuckleheads or moshers or people with attitudes. Everyone was so stoked to be there. I was talking to one dude. He was at his 72nd Rush show. The guy sitting next to me, him and his son had came up from St. Louis, and they had seen all four. They were at their fourth show. So I was doing the mental math on, you know, it's like, man, how much it cost those guys to see the show. But anyway, so let's talk about the performance. Very well curated set list. they varied it up a little bit, performing A Farewell to Kings for only the second time since 1979. They did The Garden. First time I had ever seen them do 2112 in its entirety. I thought they strung the songs together very, very well. 2112 opened up set two, but it was just a very positive experience. They can still certainly play. The addition of Lauren Gold on keyboards and backing vocals basically untethers Geddy Lee from having to be behind the keyboards most of the time, playing bass and keyboards and singing. So he was able to probably spend 70% of the show out from behind the keyboards playing bass with the other setup microphone and having a good time. Alex Lifeson, a vastly, vastly underrated lead guitar player, just, man, he tore it up. But really, when you think about it, if someone stole the show, it was Anika Nills. Her drumming was superb. She sat in, you know, in the throne of Neil Peart and admirably played to what he had written, but she put her own flair on it for sure. Beat the living crap out of the drums. And what was really cool was, you know, part of the Rush canon, there are, you know, throughout their career, there would be drum rolls and flourishes and little drum interludes that became very famous all on their own in how Rush performed their songs, and was part of what made Neil Peart who he was. And every time she would do one of those flourishes or rolls or interlude, the crowd would just erupt in praise, I guess. That's the only way to put it. And you could tell how that she was moved by how the crowd really accepted who she was. And I think you have to now, instead of saying, oh, they selected someone named Anika Nills, a German drummer, female drummer, to sit in for Neil Peart, and she's pretty good, she should be recognized on her own for just being a pretty damn good drummer, man. I mean, she played really, really well. That was well worth the price of admission going up to Chicago, which is always great because it's my hometown where I grew up. So we're going to go see Rush in Charlotte in November, and I'm thinking about now adding a third show to the itinerary. I got no complaints about the set list. It was just a cool time, and the chicken fingers were actually almost passable for stadium food, which is interesting all into its own. So let's get back to the music. So this is from
I think a vastly overlooked record by Kansas, which is called Mask, and it's one of my favorites. I think it is a little bit more harder edged than Song for America, the record before, and then of course Left Overture, which had the massive breakthrough hit Carry On Wayward Son afterward. But this is a very good record, and so the song is called Mysteries and Mayhem, and from that song I pulled the line, "Forever is a long time to spend in agony," and that's the theme of today's show, Mysteries and Mayhem.

0: WRUU 107.5 is a proud community radio station bringing Savannah the best talk shows, music, and entertainment with Global Soul. We here at the station want to thank you, Savannah, for listening, donating, and inviting us to be a part of the community. Because of you, we've been able to engage with the community at events like Juneteenth and Earth Day. We're always appreciative of opportunities like those, and we look forward to seeing more of you, Savannah, in the future.
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3: 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We left the dial with Tom. Brand new All Them Witches Culling Line from the House of Mirrors record. Husker Du, Divide and Conquer from Flip Your Wig. And we opened up the set with Kansas doing Mysteries and Mayhem from the Mask record. So let's get right back in the music. As promised, going to play some brand spanking new Resin. They had dropped three cuts of the new record over the last few weeks. And then the record as a whole came out on Friday. It is very, very good. They have upped their game, which is really saying a lot, because the last two records they had stepped up mightily. So this song is, I'm going to play two songs in a row, Escher and Primal Thread, Resin from Cycles in the Infinite Dream.

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4: 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We are Savannah Soundings, community radio with global soul. It's time here on a very humid and hot Monday afternoon in Savannah, Georgia. Enjoying the show for sure. We've waxed poetic about Rush. We'll say they had a great merch table. I had ordered official Rush tour gear ahead of time, 50-something tour gear, but had got a Chicago-specific article of clothing that I wanted to have. I saw a thing today, and again, it's just me babbling as being a Rush fanboy, that it's estimated that if Rush plays a 20,000 seat venue based on ticket prices that have been offered and the VIP packages and the merch tables and the cost of merch, that each Rush show generates $6.8 million in revenue for the band. Now, of course, they have to pay expenses and all this stuff, blah, blah, blah. But that's a lot of money. So if you think about it, $6.8 million, so we'll round that up to $7 million just for mathematical ease. For the 4 nights in Chicago, that's a $28 million haul. Not too shabby for a bunch of knuckleheads out of Toronto, Canada, who started out imitating Led Zeppelin. So anyway, what we listen to, brand spanking new Resin. Of course, Resin is a Chicago band. I've seen them twice as an opening act. We saw them at Lincoln Hall in Chicago opening up for King Buffalo. And then we saw them in Atlanta opening up for Russian Circles. They are headlining. They are playing in Atlanta. I'm going to go to the show. I just haven't figured out the logistics of it quite yet, but I'm going to buy myself a ticket and tricky trot on up there. So anyway, so let's get right back into the music, shall we? This is from, you know, one of my favorite bands of all time. They started out in the right in the middle of the punk era in England in the 1970s. And Bruce Foxton still tours with his Jam tribute from the Jam. And Paul Weller, of course, the leader of the Jam, tours extensively on his own and can

0: please join me every Friday here at 12 o'clock p.m. for Parenting Room 101. The show is all about real conversations for real parents. I love bringing on guests to talk about the ups and downs of raising kids in today's world, everything from emotional wellness and communication to faith, family, and personal growth. See you there.
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3: 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We are Savannah Soundings, Community Radio Global Soul. We have come to the end of another Way Left with Tom, if I might say so in my less than humble opinion, a pretty well-curated set for today. I've actually been waiting for some music to release and knowing I was going to change up shows that I had put together a couple weeks in advance. And today was one of those shows, and I think it worked really well for all of us, both player and playees. So anyway, what did we listen to? That was Slobberbone from their barrel-chested record doing Get Gone Again. Before that, the 2026 Terry Brown remix of the Kid Gloves from Grace Under Pressure by Rush. And then we opened up the set with the Jam doing the Butterfly Collector from the Setting Suns Deluxe Edition that came out, centuries ago. So I want to thank everybody for tuning in today. Good show for sure. We'll continue to wax poetic about the Rush thing. And I've been thinking about doing something goofy with the Rush catalog in the Way Left show. And I'm probably going to start that next week right off the cuff. And we'll talk about that next week. Anyway, so make sure you tune in to Road Trip and U232 hosted by yours truly on Saturdays from 11 a.m. to 1 p.m. And then catch me again here next week on Way Left of the Dial. I will be at Mammoth Van Halen tonight at Victory North. I will be wearing the Rush 50-something tour t-shirt, possibly the best, you know, rock t-shirt that will be worn in the venue tonight. So we're going to finish off with some Midnight Oil and then probably either Zach Sabbath or All Them Witches. I'll decide here in a few minutes. Enjoy.

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1: 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Welcome to Classic Jazz Mondays. 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